My goodness. My goodness, thank you everybody so much for being here. Thank you to all you folks listening out on the radio. You know, I always tell people that Lost River Sessions night at the Capitol is the best night in Bowling Green, and we're just about as tickled as we can be to be here. And we're so happy that the local Honeys are in town. We're going to do our best to play some tunes in the old-time way for you. That first tune is a Monroe County, Kentucky tune called Christmas Eve. And now we're going to play a tune from over in Todd County from a fiddler named Jake Phelps. Jake was born in 1884, and he and his family lived in a little community called Pea Ridge. And he played a lot of real old, interesting tunes, and he played an especially unique version of this tune, which is called Durang's Hornpipe.

Thank you, folks, very much. Thank you, folks, very much. We're, you know, we mostly focus on tunes from South Central Kentucky, but we're going to import one here for a minute. This one comes over from Western North Carolina, although I expect a lot of you folks will probably recognize a lot of the words. This is one that we get from the great North Carolina fiddler, Tommy Jarrell, and he called this one Say Darlin' Say.

0: The Barren River Ramblers, in performance from the Capitol Arts Center. 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
0: 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I'm Darius Barani, and today we're listening to a performance from Bowling Green old-time group, the Barren River Ramblers, from the Capitol Arts Center.

0: That was the Barron River Ramblers from the Capital Arts Center. 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

Welcome back to Lost River Sessions from WKU Public Radio. I'm Darius Baratti, and let's get started with our friends, the Local Honeys, from the Capital Arts Center.

y'all doing? Thank you all so much. We're so honored to be here. It's a real treat. We pride ourselves in playing all throughout the region and internationally, but we really love to play in the great state of Kentucky. And we're so proud to be at the Capital Arts Center. This is our first time here, so thank you for coming out to support us. We really appreciate it. But thank you. My name is Linda Jean Stokely, and I'm from Woodford County, Kentucky. And these are my two best good friends in the whole wide world. This is Montana Hobbs. She's from Lee County, Kentucky. And this is Megan Gregory. She lives in Olive Hill, Kentucky. And we're the local honeys. We met a few years ago while we were attending Morehead State University. And Montana and I actually became the first women to graduate from that program, the first women to graduate with bachelor's of arts degrees in traditional hillbilly music. So we're very proud of that. And we were playing throughout the region as the local honeys while we were in school. But after we graduated, we bought one-way tickets to Dublin, Ireland, and we just lived there for a while and had a really great time and learned lots of beautiful songs. And this next song is one that we learned, and it kind of jump-started our desire and say, let's do this, let's perform, and let's continue to educate and preserve traditional music. And this is an English ballad that we learned from Shirley Collins, great English folk singer. We actually just played a screening of a new documentary. It's called The Ballad of Shirley Collins. You should check it out. She accompanied Alan Lomax on all of his recordings when he recorded in 1959 of all these places in the South, and he never credited her. She ran the tapes.

0: Thank you. We were able to meet Megan Gregory. She moved from Carter County, Tennessee to Carter County, Kentucky not too long ago, and she began teaching at Morehead State University. And that's how she came to play with us and plays as much as she can. She's our honorary honey mummy. And we're going to play a tune that we learned from our favorite string band, Clack Mountain String Band at Morehead, Kentucky.
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1: 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Or, and not many people can do this, you can throw a bottle with a note. 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
0: Welcome back to Lost River Sessions from WKU Public Radio. I'm Darius Barani. Now let's dive back into our final segment with Kentucky natives, the Local Honeys, in a performance recorded at the Capitol Arts Center.
5: I'm from Lee County, Kentucky. That's Beattyville, Kentucky. Beattyville. Both of my parents were railroaders. My dad was a locomotive engineer for CSX. My mom was a clerk for CSX. They met by him running down the rails and him hanging his head out the window and hollering at her like a dog. And that was back in the 80s-ish or something like that. And probably still seen as sexual harassment, but, you know, she let it go. And she eventually married him. But being from a railroad family, I kind of have an affinity for railroad and songs, which, lucky for our field of work, there's plenty to be had. And my mom is originally from Perry County, Kentucky, which is Hazard. And that is also the home of the great Miss Jean Ritchie, who was the folk mother. Yeah, give it up for Jean Ritchie. She's a national treasure and a world treasure because she not only popularized the mountain dulcimer, she also withheld the knowledge of over 300 songs and ballads that came from here, from the English Isles, from all over the place. She was also a brilliant songwriter. And she wrote a song when she, in 1962, talking about the boom and bust of the coal industry. And it's called "The L&N Don't Stop Here Anymore." And she was a very young woman, and she had the foresight to publish this song underneath her grandfather's name, because she knew that if she sang a song that was kind of a protest song, absolutely a protest song, in her hometown that the industry was dependent on coal and the railroad industry, she'd catch a lot of flack for it. But she eventually reclaimed the song and reclaimed the title of it, and we're very proud of that she did. And we love to sing this song for her.

0: We're gonna share with you one of our protest songs. We had the privilege last year to be invited down to Wilkesboro, North Carolina, at a little festival called Merlefest. Wonderful festival, if you've never heard of it. It honors Merle Watson and now Doc Watson's fantastic legacy that they've left us. They have this contest. It's called the Chris Austin Songwriting Contest. People like Gillian Welsh, you know, have won this title. And several people will enter this every year, thousands of people. And they invite 10 folks to go compete. So they invited us to participate and to compete. And we went down there and we brought the blue ribbon home to the bluegrass state. And it makes us very proud to sing this song. This is a song I wrote for coal and for mountains and for miners. And it's called Cigarette Trees. And this is the first track on our first album. And the first line is, you piss in my boot and you tell me it's rain. You smell like money on land you reclaim. And I was like, Montana, I don't know if that should be the first line. And she was like, if you're gonna say it, it might as well be the first line of the whole album.
1: So get out there quick.
0: Let her rip.

0: Thank you very much. You know, you got to keep writing new ones. And this is one that our pal Don Rogers wrote. We sing a lot of his songs. This is the funniest song we know. So that's all we got. This is "He Split the First Church of God." God
1: gave us based on a true story.
0: Based on a true story, you could probably relate. And God gave us a sense of humor. So.

0: y'all so much. That's like we said, that's the funniest song we got.
1: Please make Megan Gregory welcome. We'd like to feature her on our song. She's one of our favorite singers, and it'd be great if she was singing all these songs too, so we might just make her sing the rest of them. But this is a this is another song by Don Rogers, and it's a pretty big movement right now happening where we're at to make this the state song. It's called I'm a Kentuckian, and this is my favorite song I heard last year. It's one of my favorite songs of all time, and I think you all will be able to identify.

Linda Jean Stokely, Montana Hobbs, and guest Megan Gregory, a.k.a. The Local Honeys, in a performance recorded at the Capital Arts Center. Allstriver Sessions is produced by WKU Public Radio in association with WKU PBS and made possible by support from Mike Simpson, First Bank, the Bowling Green Convention and Visitors Bureau, the Glasgow EPB, the Warren County Public Library, and Caitlin and Zach Simpson.

0: Audio production for this episode was provided by Jeff Petroselli. Membership information, as well as videos from several LRS performances, are available at LostRiverSessions.org. Special thank you to the Barren River Ramblers, the Local Honeys, the Capital Arts Center, and to everyone that came out to see these performances. I'm Darius Barani. I'll see you in the next one. Have a good time.
1: 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In Spike Lee's To Five Bloods, he was a Vietnam vet. 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
3: I'm Christian McBride, and this is Jazz Night in America. This hour, it's a family affair. A jazz tale of father and son. Mike Lee.
4: This is Mike Lee.
3: And his son, Julian Lee.
5: My name is Julian Lee, and I'm a saxophonist.
3: They're both saxophonists. And Julian will be the first to admit that he inherited his passion for jazz and his work ethic from his dad.
5: My dad is, to me, like the epitome of discipline and what discipline can do for someone in their life. He didn't want to be a hypocrite. He didn't want, you know, to tell me, like, I have to practice every day, but then he's not. A lot of people are do as I say, not as I do, but he was do as I do.
3: This hour, the story of two generations of saxophonists, and the trials, tribulations, and joys of passing down that legacy.
4: There was something about practicing with you and teaching you when you were a little kid. It was a perfect activity to quell my desire to learn more about the music myself.
5: I guess as I got older, like started knowing this is what I wanted to do, just realizing that my experience with the music is what you had.
3: Before we hear more about that, you need to know that Julian is without a doubt a leading young voice on the saxophone today. So let's hear him. Here's Julian on tenor, live at Dizzy's Club at Jazz and Lincoln Center, in a quartet led by another young musician, pianist Isaiah J. Thompson. This is an original by Isaiah called Tales of the Elephant and the Butterfly.

0: That was Tales of the Elephant and the Butterfly, written by Isaiah J. Thompson. As we heard at the top, Julian's dad, Mike, is a tenor player also. When he was coming up in Cleveland, Ohio, he studied saxophone with another Clevelandite, Joe Lovano.
1: Mike, man, was a real natural player and had a real passion and drive to explore the music and really learn the music. And I play a lot of drums in my lessons, and we really played together. It wasn't just me playing for him or him for me. We played together. That was always really a lot of fun.
0: Since leaving Ohio, Mike Lee has built up a pretty impressive resume. Jimmy Heath, Wallace Roney, and Roy Hargrove. He played with them all. After a short break, we'll hear Mike with pianist Lawston Harris. So stick around. I'm Christian McBride, and you're listening to Jazz Night in America.
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5: Well, I've always had a question about a baseball term. 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
0: I'm Christian McBride. This week on Jazz Night in America, we're telling the story of a father and son, Mike and Julian Lee. We already heard Julian at the top of the show. Now let's take a listen to Mike, here on tenor saxophone, with longtime collaborator and pianist Lawston Harris at Jazz Lincoln Center. This is an original by Lawston called Frameworks.

0: Jazz Night in America is a production of WBGO, Jazz Lincoln Center, and NPR Music. This week's episode was written and produced by Alex Arif. Special thanks to Patrick Bartley Jr. and Kay Wolf. The interview with Wynton Marsalis came courtesy of Melissa Walker and Jazz House Kids. The music from Jazz and Lincoln Center was recorded by Rob McCumber. Our team includes Sarah Giletti, executive producer Stephen A. Williams. Soraya Muhammad is the executive producer at NPR Music. I'm Christian McBride.
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I'm Jeff Hanley. We have 1 hour together today. 1 hour to explore today's newest jazz. 10, maybe 11 carefully curated pieces of very new music from today's living jazz musicians. No algorithms, no consultants. Every piece of music handpicked just for you this week and every week on Jazz Happening Now. If we're going to get to everything I've selected and planned for you, we better jump right in. I know you came for the music, and we start here. Presenting the Dan West Big Band is the debut big band record from Los Angeles composer, arranger, and multi-instrumentalist Dan West. One fun note about Dan, he's Dick Van Dyke's pianist, and a veteran of work ranging from Rosemary Clooney to Maynard Ferguson. Across 7 charts, 5 Dan West originals, plus some jazz reimaginings of Herbie Hancock's Tell Me a Bedtime Story and a Kurt Cobain tune, Dan West writes in the lineage of the great 1960s and 70s big band arrangers like Thad Jones, Bill Holman, Gil Evans, George Russell, and Claire Fisher. This is some soundtrack music used in a Jack Black film. The tune is Biba. The show is Jazz Happening Now.

from Pittsburgh's Reed Hoisin. That's Upswing, a tune written by Tom Harrell, recorded by Reed Hoisin's project on a very new album called Home on Jazz Happening Now. Keith Bishop is the reed player in Reed Hoisin's project. Dan Wilson plays guitar. Billy Test played piano there. The bassist was Tony DePaulos, adding percussion, Hugo Cruz, and the band leader, Reed Hoisin. June Ida's Bellflower is the Los Angeles trumpeter's latest new release, a travelogue of identity and place. On Bellflower, June Ida recorded one of his original compositions called Marco the Phoenix, and we heard it in the middle of the set. June Ida on trumpet, on the Fender Rhodes piano, you heard Chris McCarthy. Playing guitar, Masami Karoki. On bass, Julio Xavier Seto. J.K. Kim was the drummer, and Takafumi Nakaido, the conguero. And this week's Jazz Happening Now started off with something very new from Dan West out of Los Angeles. The Dan West Big Band led off the show this week with Biba. That comes from a new album called Presenting the Dan West Big Band. I'm Jeff Hanley. 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

We start our next set on Jazz Happening Now with something very new from Grammy winner Nicole Zoraitis. A big record, 20 tracks on this one, not yet released, but I've got a sneak preview for you on Jazz Happening Now. Christian McBride is featured here playing bass on He's a Demon, He's a Devil, He's a Doll, the horn arrangement done by Jerry Hay. The record was produced by Larry Klein. It's brand new from Nicole Zoraitis. It's called The Devil I Knew on Jazz Happening Now.

Bassist Ben Wolfe wraps the middle set in our show this week on Jazz Happening Now. His new record is called Any Time After Now. That was Always Four. Ben Wolfe on bass with Joel Ross on vibes. The pianist was Sullivan Fortner and the drummer Aaron Kimmel. Something very new from Tomas Janzone before that. Tomas is a guitarist, and we heard Early Sunday from Jazz Diary. He was born in Sweden. He now plays out of New York City. Nedra Wheeler was the bassist. Tony Austin was the drummer you heard there on Early Sunday. Chris Parker is back in the studio. The pianist is bouncing back from a very serious health issue to release a new album called Reunion. From the Chris Parker Septet record, you heard Say It Again. Doug Beavers on trombone. Alejandro Aviles on saxophone. Playing violin with Chris Parker, you heard Rob Thomas and Dave Reichenberg on bass clarinet. The bassist was Tony Marino, on drums, Marco Marcinko, and the conguero was Luisito Quintero. The Chris Parker Septet, Say It Again, is the name of the tune. And we began with a sneak preview of the new one from Nicole Zoraitis. I had a chance to see her in concert just a few days ago, and she and the band knocked it out of the park. They are on tour these days, so look for Nicole Zoraitis and her band, maybe coming to a jazz club near you. From her newest record, The Devil I Knew, soon to be on the streets, you heard He's a Demon, He's a Devil, He's a Doll. A feature for Christian McBride. I'm Jeff Hanley. 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

0: We start our final set this week on Jazz Happening Now with a duet from singer Tierney Sutton and pianist Tamir Hendelman. This one's called Things Are Swingin'. Fans of Peggy Lee will recognize it. Recorded by Tierney and Tamir on their new album together, Spring. And you're hearing it first on Jazz Happening Now.
1: Do a bit, bo do do do do do do do do do do do do do do do do do do do do do do do do do do do do do do do do do do do do do do do do do do do do do do do do do do do do do do do do do do do do do do do do do do do do do do do do do do do do do do do do do do do do do do do do do do do do do do do do do do do do do do do do do do do do do do do do do do do do do do do do do do do do do do do do do do do do do do do do do do do do do do do do do do do do do do do do do do do do do do do do do do do do do do do do do do do do do do do do do do do do do do do do do do do do do do do do do do do do do do do do do do do do do do do do do do do do do do do do do do do do do do do do do do do do do do do do do do do do do do do do do do do do do do do do do do do do do do do do do do do do do do do do do do do do do do do do do do do do do do do do do do do do do do do do do do do do do do do do do do do do do do do do do do do do do do do do do do do do do do do do do do do do do do do do do do do do do do do do do do do do do do do do do do do do do do do do do do do do do do do do do do do do

0: a couple of summer-appropriate tunes for the end of this week's Jazz Happening Now. That was Chicago trumpeter Rich Willie. Long Lost Brothers was the name of the tune. His featured soloists on the laid-back record, newly released, are John Swanna, Rich Willie himself, and Paul Mutzebaugh. We heard from the New England Jazz Collaborative right before that with Green Turtle Strut. That was a feature for guitarist Eric Hoffbauer. The record is Tributaries. And from Tierney Sutton and Tamir Hendelman, a cool version of Things Are Swingin'. That comes from the new album by the two called Spring. My name's Jeff Hanley. Thank you so much for tuning in Jazz Happening Now this week. We're back next time with more fresh new jazz from today's living jazz musicians. The show is called Jazz Happening Now, here every week on your local public radio.
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I'm Jeff Hanley. Tonight, as we do every weekend night, we make a jazz show from the latest work by today's living jazz musicians. I pick the music, and you get to enjoy the weekend late night with Jazz After Hours as your soundtrack. We will likely get to 35 or maybe more pieces of music tonight, so now would be a good time to find your way to your favorite chair, maybe by way of the refrigerator, and get comfortable. Here's where we start tonight. Baritone saxophonist Lee Pilzer has a noteworthy history of musical accomplishment and a well-established track record of giving back to the jazz community. Berkeley grad, member of ensembles you've heard on Jazz After Hours like the Diva Jazz Orchestra, the Smithsonian Jazz Masterworks Orchestra, the Bohemian Caverns Jazz Orchestra, the National Symphony Orchestra, Baltimore's Soulful Symphony, and more. She also leads the Lee Pilzer Startet, an organ group called Lee Pilzer's Low Standards, and of course, you've heard her work on the show recently with Lee Pilzer's Seven Pointed Star. She also co-leads PALS, that's a duo project with bassist Amy Shook, and JLQ, the Jen Krupa Lee Pilzer Quintet. She has contributed a lot of original music to those ensembles, including our first track tonight, East Coast Andy. You'll remember it as the opening track on the Diva Jazz Orchestra's critically acclaimed 25th anniversary project. She's got so much else going on as a teacher and a speaker, but it's Sir Barry Sachs we focus on tonight, and a very new record called Keep Holding On. On East Coast Andy, she distills the work we enjoyed by the Divas to a 60s organ trio sound that I personally think is very hip. It brings the vibe tonight and gets the party started. Lee Pilzer on baritone saxophone. Paul Bratcher plays the Hammond B3 organ with drummer Greg Holloway. This is Jazz After Hours. New jazz, old school.

Grammy-winning pianist and composer Zakai Curtis wraps our first set tonight on Jazz After Hours. It's a little early for Last Call, but that's the name of that tune from the latest Zakai Curtis record, Sono Luminescence, Volume 1. Zakai Curtis leading the band with Craig Handy, the reed player, Joe Dyson, the drummer, Brevin Hampton, the conga player, and Zakai's hermano, Lucas Curtis, on bass. Last Call from Zakai Curtis. And first up tonight, we heard from Lee Pilzer, baritone saxophonist, and a trio performance of her tune, East Coast Andy. Paul Bratcher was the Hammond B3 organist, and Greg Holloway played drums. We found that one on the very new Lee Pilzer record from the baritone saxophonist out of Washington, D.C. It's called Keep Holding On. Next up, a record we've enjoyed quite a bit over the last, year or so from the David Caffey Jazz Orchestra. It's called At the Edge of Spring, and this tune, Old Hat, was written by guitarist Steve Kowalczyk and arranged by David Caffey for his jazz orchestra. You'll hear Steve's solo in Old Hat, along with Peter Summer on tenor sax, and a solo from drummer Jim White. This is the David Caffey Jazz Orchestra, and their most recent record, At the Edge of Spring.

recorded on stage at one of the world's truly great jazz venues, the Jazz House Montmartre in Copenhagen. That's the trio of Karsten Dahl, Ruben Rogers, and Gregory Hutchinson. So many really great records have come out of that venue, like Cecil Taylor's Nefertiti, and of course the excellent and rather poignant last record from Stan Getz called People Time back in the early 90s. Karsten Dahl, Ruben Rogers, and Gregory Hutchinson played Suites to the Suite in front of a very enthusiastic audience in Copenhagen. 85 seats in that room, and it's been around since the late 50s, bringing really great Danish musicians together with Americans and delivering great music to Danish audiences. The new one from Karsten Dahl, Ruben Rogers, and Greg Hutchinson is called Into the Storm. Jared Hall is back with a new record called Hometown. The trumpeter and composer leads his band on a quintet date. Troy Roberts on tenor sax, Ben Markley plays piano, Michael Glynn, the bassist, and Kyle Swan, the drummer. We heard a tune called Family Groove from Jared Hall. And the David Caffey Jazz Orchestra led it off with Old Hat. That's a Steve Kowalczyk tune. It comes from the David Caffey record called At the Edge of Spring. Well, just a couple of weeks ago, I debuted this record for you on Jazz After Hours. It's kind of a sneak preview from Ron Carter and Yotam Silberstein. We'll use another track written by Johnny Griffin to start off our final set this hour. It's called Mill Do. Duets is the record from bassist Ron Carter and Yotam Silberstein, leading off our final set in this first hour of Jazz After Hours.

0: Sullivan Fortner built that band on the stage, not just for the recording session. The new record from the Sullivan Fortner group is called Leave That In There. The reference is to Spike Lee. Sullivan played synthesizer on T-295 along with Tyrone Allen on bass and Kayvon Gordon on drums. Trombonist Audrey Ochoa before that with Everything You Wanted. Audrey's record is The Sorceress. Mike Lent on bass, John May on drums, Chris Andrew is the pianist, with tenor saxophonist Jeremiah McDade. And before that, April Varner, honoring Ella Fitzgerald with her version of Dream a Little Dream of Me from the album called Ella. Along with April Varner, you heard Emmett Cohen, Ulysses Owens Jr., Nathaniel Wilford, Michael Cruz, Jeffrey Miller, Jacob Misha, Cleve Guyton, and Mark Gross. April Varner's new record, Ella. And we heard from Antonio Ferrao and the Stefan Belmondo Quartet, also in that set with Joey's Smile. Ron Carter and Yotam Silberstein began the set with Mildew, that's a Johnny Griffin tune, from the album called Duets, very new from Ron Carter and our good friend Yotam Silberstein. My name's Jeff Hanley. We're just getting started. We have 3 more hours of Jazz After Hours yet to go, so don't go to bed yet.
1: From the mighty Moeller at the Atlanta Fox to the Wurlitzer at Brooklyn's Paramounts, the New Karma Labs custom organ in Wisconsin, and the fabled George Wright Hollywood Studio instrument, there are good tunes to share thanks to the American Theater Organ Society, and I hope you'll join us for an ATOS sampler this week on Pipe Dreams from American Public Media. I'm Michael Barone. 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

Welcome back to hour number two of Jazz After Hours, broadcast on public radio across the U.S. and streaming directly from the Jazz After Hours website and from the websites of many of the radio stations that broadcast our show. Coming up in this hour, we've got pianist Mavis Pan, trumpeter Tom Harrell. We'll also hear from the Chris Parker Septet. Chris is back after an illness with a really tasty new septet record. And we start off with a keyboardist who is known as a scholar of stride and early jazz. His name is Bernd Lotsky. He plays harpsichord and directs this record called Jazz Goes Baroque. This is called Double Talk, A Fugue, from Bernd Lotsky, along with Emil Parisian on soprano sax, Frederick Koderk on flute, Henning Seiferts is the bassist, and Eric Schaefer plays drums. From the record Jazz Goes Baroque, we start off this hour of Jazz After Hours with keyboardist Bernd Lotsky.

Her name is Mavis Pan. She's a pianist. That track is called Formosa Spring from Rising. You heard the great Ted Nash, Jeff Burke, Mark Waid, and Jared Schoenig performing there with pianist Mavis Pan. Before that, Walter Smith III did Escapade. Walter's latest trio record is called Twio, Volume 2. Kendrick Scott on drums. Joe Sanders is the bassist on that track, Escapade, with tenor saxophonist out of Houston, Walter Smith III. And Bert Lasky started it off. Bert's a scholar of early jazz and stride piano, and his newest album is called Jazz Goes Baroque. Emile Parisien played soprano sax there with Frederic Coderre on flute, Hennig Seifertz on bass, and Eric Schaefer on drums. Double Talk, A Fugue, from Bert Lasky. I want to go back just a little ways here, just a year or so ago, I guess, for Tom Harrell's record called Alternate Summer. Tom Harrell plays trumpet with the great Mark Turner on tenor sax. The rhythm section is Luis Perdomo on piano, Ugono Okegwo on bass, and Adam Cruz on drums. This is a tune of extended solos by the quintet. It's called Wind, from Tom Harrell's Alternate Summer.

That's the Chris Parker Septet on Jazz After Hours. Boonchaka is the name of that tune from the veteran New York player. Reunion, bringing the band Doug Beavers, Alejandro Aviles, Rob Thomas, Dave Reichenberg, Tony Marino, Marco Marcinko, and Luisito Quintero together as the Chris Parker Septet. And that's how we finish the set with Boonchaka. And Tom Harrell and his band played a tune called Wind, one of Tom's compositions. Alternate Summer is the name of the record from Tom Harrell, with Mark Turner, Luis Perdomo, Ugona Okegwo, Adam Cruz, the quintet assembled by Tom for his Alternate Summer record. It's my pleasure to play something for you from the new Gretchen Parlato record. It's called The Wise Ones, and this one you might recognize as a radio hit from Tears for Fears. This features Becca Stevens and Alan Hampton performing together with Gretchen Parlato on her newest album, The Wise Ones.

The real reason I'm here is to play a new piece that I wrote especially for this occasion, but I'm not going to play that until the second set. First, you must listen to old music. The first piece that I'm going to play is very, very old. I asked what kind of music would appeal to the people of Hamburg, and this is what they told me.

0: That is so new. It just came into the studio. Ein Incerto and the WDR Big Band with trumpeter Sean Jones. That's from the suite for Sean Jones, part one. It's called The Artist, written by Ein Incerto. The WDR Big Band played it, and Sean Jones was the featured trumpeter. Jagged Edges, Elegant Lines is the name of the new one. We went back a ways for a newly released record from Carla Bley. That was La Paloma from a 1984 recording, Joyful Noise, live in Hamburg, and showing off a little bit of Carla Bley's sardonic humor on the introduction to La Paloma. I hope you had some fun with that one. And from Gretchen Parlato, something very new, the Tears for Fears radio hit called Mad World. That tune included Becca Stevens and Alan Hampton, and the rest of the band playing with Gretchen Parlato on this very new record called The Wise Ones. We're just halfway through the show tonight. We'll be back with two more hours of Jazz After Hours. Don't go anywhere.
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Hello again. We're back with hour number three, Jazz After Hours. Thank you so much for spending this part of your weekend with me. I've got lots of great jazz coming up in this hour of the show. We'll hear from the trio of Ben Allison, Steve Cardenas, and Ted Nash. I've got something new from Alejandro Falcón. Sam Barsh, Keon Harold, and Mark Juliana have a really exciting new record called Straight 08. And we'll hear from a good friend of our show, flautist Elsa Nilsson and her Band of Pulses. We start off with a South African pianist named Ndunduzo Makatini. This is a solo piano work from Ndunduzo called Itemba. You're listening to Jazz After Hours.

a really great new record of Cuban music from Alejandro Falcón. It's called Falcón in Blue, and that was Tambores on Colores. Huge band put together by Alejandro for his new record, but some names you'd recognize, like Rachel Therrien, Ronnie Ben-Hur, and Ted Nash. We'll hear a lot more of that record in coming weeks. Right before that, the Smithsonian Jazz Masterworks Orchestra with something called Madness in Great Ones. That's a work by Duke Ellington, recorded by the Jazz Orchestra on their record called Ellington Masterworks. That was recorded live at a performance at MCG Jazz in Pittsburgh about 2 years ago. Nduzo Makatini led off the hour with a solo piano work called Itemba, and that was just the start of a very full hour of fresh new jazz on Jazz After Hours. We continue on now with Ben Allison, Steve Cardenas, and Ted Nash. A great new trio record from New York City's power trio of Allison, Cardenas, and Nash called Triological. Ben Allison is the bassist, Steve Cardenas, of course, on guitar, and Ted Nash plays clarinet on this one called Peace Out There, written by the bassist Ben Allison.

Something very new from flautist Elsa Nilsson and her Band of Pulses. That's called Not Said, Not Heard from Liminal. You heard Santiago Leibson on piano, Marty Kinney on bass, and Rodrigo Recabarren on drums with flautist Elsa Nilsson. Sam Barsh, Keon Harold, and Mark Giuliano before that with Fergamet Park. The new record from Sam and Keon and Mark is called Straight 08. Sam Barsh on keyboards, and on this record, he plays the 808 bass referred to in the album title. Keon Harold, of course, plays trumpet, and drummer Mark Giuliana. And back at the top of the set, we heard one of my favorite groups out of New York, Ben Allison, Steve Cardenas, and Ted Nash, on Ben's tune Peace Out There. Triological is the name of the newest one from Allison, Cardenas, and Nash. From the Northwest, Juno Award-winning trumpeter Bria Skomberg starts off the final set this hour with something from her brass record. Bria Skomberg plays trumpet here with Luther Allison on piano. Eric Wheeler is the bassist. The drummer is Darian Douglas. And this one is appropriately called New Orleans Bump.

0: on Jazz After Hours. That's the New England Jazz Collaborative with a tribute to Gunter Schuller. Something written by the alto player in the New England Jazz Collaborative, Sam Spear, to feature another alto player, Alan Chase. It's called GM, the reference to Gunter Schuller and his wife Marjorie. Tributaries is the newest from the New England Jazz Collaborative. Very tasty new record from the large ensemble. From the Jazz Lab Orchestra before that, we heard Amigos, Francois Bourassa's tribute to some of his good buddies in Paris, musicians he played with back in the early 2020s. That was Francois Bourassa featured on piano with the Jazz Lab Orchestra from Montreal. Glissement du Temps is the name of the record from the Jazz Lab Orchestra. From Jason Carter, harp guitarist, we heard Rubber Planet. That's a really interesting sound. Ruben Bex was the bassist with Jason Carter there. It comes from the record called In and Out of Time. And we also heard from Bria Skomberg. Back at the beginning with New Orleans Bump, kind of a New Orleans tango there, from the album called Brass. Luther Allison was the pianist, Eric Wheeler on bass, and Darian Douglas on drums. The playlist for tonight's show is already posted at the Jazz After Hours website, so if you're trying to track down any of the music I played for you, check it there, and I'll be right back with our final hour.
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This is Jazz After Hours. We're back with our final hour tonight. Thanks very much for being with me this weekend. My name is Jeff Hanley, and I've got a full hour to get in before they turn out the lights here at Jazz After Hours. We start off with bassist Jong Lim Yang. Jong Lim Yang's newest album is Synchronicity, and the tune is Salad for Lunch. You'll hear Jacob Sachs on piano, Randy Peterson on drums, Matt Maneri is the violist, and the bassist and bandleader Jong Lim Yang on Jazz After Hours.

That's saxophonist Timo Vollbrecht on Jazz After Hours. I played that tune for you in the past. It's called Brighton Blues from a really tasty record called Bremen, New York, emphasizing Timo Vollbrecht's two anchor points on the planet, Bremen in Germany and New York, of course. Brighton Blues featured Ralph Alessi on trumpet, Elias Stemsetter on piano, Chris Tordini on bass, and Thomas Stronen on drums. And our hour started off with Jeon Lim Yang, a bassist from Korea, now writing and performing in New York. She and the band played Salad for Lunch from the record Synchronicity. And the band is violist Matt Maneri, pianist Jacob Sachs, drummer Randy Peterson, with bassist Jeon Lim Yang. As I often like to do this time of night, we're going to stretch out for a long performance for this middle set in the final hour. We'll take it from the record Shades of Sound, a record recorded on stage at the Jazz Standard quite a few years ago, but released more recently. This is a Willie Dixon classic, and I do love my Willie Dixon. You'll recognize it. Listen for Donnie McCaslin on tenor sax, Matt Jadrell on trumpet. The great Frank Kimbrough is featured on piano, and Dave Pietro on alto saxophone. From Shades of Sound, the Gil Evans Project, recorded at the Jazz Standard, playing Willie Dixon music on Jazz After Hours.

That's Ryan Truesdell's Gil Evans Project at one of their really special performances at the Jazz Standard when the club was still open. On that Willie Dixon blues classic Spoonful, you heard tenor saxophonist Donnie McCaslin, trumpeter Matt Jadrell, pianist Frank Kimbrough, and alto saxophonist Dave Pietro, featured by Ryan Truesdell and his Gil Evans Project. We have time for one more set tonight, and we'll get it started with an interesting sound by the Trio of Bloom. Self-titled record includes this one, Diana. Craig Taborn on keyboards, Marcus Gilmore is the drummer, and Nils Klein plays lots of guitars on this record. Diana starts off our final set tonight from the album and the band called Trio of Bloom.

0: And we close out tonight's Jazz After Hours with a nice long live performance from Steve Davis and his band, recorded on stage at one of New York City's truly great jazz clubs, Smoke Jazz Club at 106th and Broadway. The record from Steve Davis, trombonist, is called We See, and that, of course, was Freddie's Up Jump Spring. Eddie Henderson on trumpet, Ralph Moore on tenor sax, Renee Rosnes played piano, Essiet the bassist, and Lewis Nash, the drummer. Vibraphonist Tony Maselli right before that with Breathe Deep. Nico's Dream is the name of the new one from Tony. Paul Bolenbach played guitar. You heard Lee Smith on bass. Byron Landham, the drummer, on Breathe Deep. And back at the top, very interesting sound from Trio of Bloom. The trio is Craig Taborn on keyboards, Marcus Gilmore on drums and percussion, and Nels Klein, who plays bass and multiple guitars on the record called Trio of Bloom. We started the set with Diana. My name is Jeff Hanley. Thanks a lot for spending this part of your weekend with me. I really appreciate it. I'll be back next time with more fresh new jazz from today's living jazz musicians. Our show is called Jazz After Hours, and I very much appreciate you being part of the night. Thanks. See you next time.
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Welcome back to hour number two of Jazz After Hours, broadcast on public radio across the U.S. and streaming directly from the Jazz After Hours website and from the websites of many of the radio stations that broadcast our show. Coming up in this hour, we've got pianist Mavis Pan, trumpeter Tom Harrell. We'll also hear from the Chris Parker Septet. Chris is back after an illness with a really tasty new septet record. And we start off with a keyboardist who is known as a scholar of stride and early jazz. His name is Bernd Lotsky. He plays harpsichord and directs this record called Jazz Goes Baroque. This is called Double Talk, A Fugue, from Bernd Lotsky, along with Emil Parisian on soprano sax, Frederick Koderk on flute, Henning Seiferts is the bassist, and Eric Schaefer plays drums. From the record Jazz Goes Baroque, we start off this hour of Jazz After Hours with keyboardist Bernd Lotsky.

Her name is Mavis Pan. She's a pianist. That track is called Formosa Spring from Rising. You heard the great Ted Nash, Jeff Burke, Mark Wade, and Jared Schoenig performing there with pianist Mavis Pan. Before that, Walter Smith III did Escapade. Walter's latest trio record is called Twio, Volume 2. Kendrick Scott on drums. Joe Sanders is the bassist on that track, Escapade, with tenor saxophonist out of Houston, Walter Smith III. And Bernt Lasky started it off. Bernt's a scholar of early jazz and stride piano, and his newest album is called Jazz Goes Baroque. Emile Parisien played soprano sax there with Frederic Coderc on flute, Hennig Seifertz on bass, and Eric Schaefer on drums. Double Talk, A Fugue, from Bernt Lasky. I want to go back just a little ways here, just a year or so ago, I guess, for Tom Harrell's record called Alternate Summer. Tom Harrell plays trumpet with the great Mark Turner on tenor sax. The rhythm section is Luis Perdomo on piano, Ugono Okegwo on bass, and Adam Cruz on drums. This is a tune of extended solos by the quintet. It's called Wind, from Tom Harrell's Alternate Summer.

That's the Chris Parker Septet on Jazz After Hours. Boom Chaka is the name of that tune from the veteran New York player. Reunion, bringing the band Doug Beavers, Alejandro Aviles, Rob Thomas, Dave Reichenberg, Tony Marino, Marco Marcinko, and Luisito Quintero together as the Chris Parker Septet. And that's how we finished the set with Boom Chaka. And Tom Harrell and his band played a tune called Wind, one of Tom's compositions. Alternate Summer is the name of the record from Tom Harrell, with Mark Turner, Luis Perdomo, Ugona Okegwo, Adam Cruz, the quintet assembled by Tom for his Alternate Summer record. It's my pleasure to play something for you from the new Gretchen Parlato record. It's called The Wise Ones, and this one you might recognize as a radio hit from Tears for Fears. This features Becca Stevens and Alan Hampton performing together with Gretchen Parlato on her newest album, The Wise Ones.

The real reason I'm here is to play a new piece that I wrote especially for this occasion, but I'm not going to play that until the second set. First, you must listen to old music. The first piece that I'm going to play is very, very old. I asked what kind of music would appeal to the people of Hamburg, and this is what they told me.

0: That is so new. It just came into the studio. Ian Inserto and the WDR Big Band with trumpeter Sean Jones. That's from the suite for Sean Jones, part one. It's called The Artist, written by Ian Inserto. The WDR Big Band played it, and Sean Jones was the featured trumpeter. Jagged Edges, Elegant Lines is the name of the new one. We went back a ways for a newly released record from Carla Bley. That was La Paloma from a 1984 recording, Joyful Noise, live in Hamburg, and showing off a little bit of Carla Bley's sardonic humor on the introduction to La Paloma. I hope you had some fun with that one. And from Gretchen Parlato, something very new, the Tears for Fears radio hit called Mad World. That tune included Becca Stevens and Alan Hampton and the rest of the band playing with Gretchen Parlato on this very new record called The Wise Ones. We're just halfway through the show tonight. We'll be back with two more hours of Jazz After Hours. Don't go anywhere.
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Hello again. We're back with hour number three, Jazz After Hours. Thank you so much for spending this part of your weekend with me. I've got lots of great jazz coming up in this hour of the show. We'll hear from the trio of Ben Allison, Steve Cardenas, and Ted Nash. I've got something new from Alejandro Falcón. Sam Barsh, Keon Harold, and Mark Juliana have a really exciting new record called Straight 08. And we'll hear from a good friend of our show, flautist Elsa Nilsson and her Band of Pulses. We start off with a South African pianist named Nduduzo Makatini. This is a solo piano work from Nduduzo called Itemba. You're listening to Jazz After Hours.

a really great new record of Cuban music from Alejandro Falcón. It's called Falcón in Blue, and that was Tambores on Colores. Huge band put together by Alejandro for his new record, but some names you'd recognize, like Rachel Therrien, Ronnie Ben-Hur, and Ted Nash. We'll hear a lot more of that record in coming weeks. Right before that, the Smithsonian Jazz Masterworks Orchestra with something called Madness in Great Ones. That's a work by Duke Ellington, recorded by the Jazz Orchestra on their record called Ellington Masterworks. That was recorded live at a performance at MCG Jazz in Pittsburgh about 2 years ago. Nduzo Macatini led off the hour with a solo piano work called Itemba, and that was just the start of a very full hour of fresh new jazz on Jazz After Hours. We continue on now with Ben Allison, Steve Cardenas, and Ted Nash. A great new trio record from New York City's power trio of Allison, Cardenas, and Nash called Triological. Ben Allison is the bassist, Steve Cardenas, of course, on guitar, and Ted Nash plays clarinet on this one called Peace Out There, written by the bassist Ben Allison.

Something very new from flautist Elsa Nilsson and her Band of Pulses. That's called Not Said, Not Heard from Liminal. You heard Santiago Leibson on piano, Marty Kenny on bass, and Rodrigo Recabarren on drums with flautist Elsa Nilsson. Sam Barsh, Keon Harold, and Mark Giuliano before that with Fergamet Park. The new record from Sam and Keon and Mark is called Straight 08. Sam Barsh on keyboards, and on this record, he plays the 808.

808 bass referred to in the album title. Keon Harold, of course, plays trumpet, and drummer Mark Giuliana. And back at the top of the set, we heard one of my favorite groups out of New York, Ben Allison, Steve Cardenas, and Ted Nash, on Ben's tune Peace Out There. Triological is the name of the newest one from Allison, Cardenas, and Nash. From the Northwest, Juno Award-winning trumpeter Bria Skomberg starts off the final set this hour with something from her brass record. Bria Skomberg plays trumpet here with Luther Allison on piano. Eric Wheeler is the bassist. The drummer is Darian Douglas. And this one is appropriately called New Orleans Bump.

0: on Jazz After Hours. That's the New England Jazz Collaborative with a tribute to Gunter Schuller, something written by the alto player in the New England Jazz Collaborative, Sam Speer, to feature another alto player, Alan Chase. It's called GM, the reference to Gunter Schuller and his wife Marjorie. Tributaries is the newest from the New England Jazz Collaborative. Very tasty new record from the large ensemble. From the Jazz Lab Orchestra before that, we heard Amigos, Francois Bourassa's tribute to some of his good buddies in Paris, musicians he played with back in the early 2020s. That was Francois Bourassa featured on piano with the Jazz Lab Orchestra from Montreal. Glissement du Temps is the name of the record from the Jazz Lab Orchestra. From Jason Carter, harp guitarist, we heard Rubber Planet. That's a really interesting sound. Ruben Bex was the bassist with Jason Carter there. It comes from the record called In and Out of Time. And we also heard from Bria Skomberg back at the beginning with New Orleans Bump, kind of a New Orleans tango there from the album called Brass. Luther Allison was the pianist, Eric Wheeler on bass, and Darian Douglas on drums. The playlist for tonight's show is already posted at the Jazz After Hours website, so if you're trying to track down any of the music I played for you, check it there, and I'll be right back with our final hour.
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This is Jazz After Hours. We're back with our final hour tonight. Thanks very much for being with me this weekend. My name is Jeff Hanley, and I've got a full hour to get in before they turn out the lights here at Jazz After Hours. We start off with bassist Jong Lim Yang. Jong Lim Yang's newest album is Synchronicity, and the tune is Salad for Lunch. You'll hear Jacob Sachs on piano, Randy Peterson on drums, Matt Maneri is the violist, and the bassist and bandleader Jong Lim Yang on Jazz After Hours.

That's saxophonist Timo Wolbrecht on Jazz After Hours. I played that tune for you in the past. It's called Brighton Blues from a really tasty record called Bremen, New York, emphasizing Timo Wolbrecht's two anchor points on the planet, Bremen in Germany and New York, of course. Brighton Blues featured Ralph Alessi on trumpet, Elias Stemsetter on piano, Chris Tordini on bass, and Thomas Stronen on drums. And our hour started off with Jeon Lim Yang, a bassist from Korea, now writing and performing in New York. She and the band played Salad for Lunch from the record Synchronicity. And the band is violist Matt Maneri, pianist Jacob Sachs, drummer Randy Peterson, with bassist Jeon Lim Yang. As I often like to do this time of night, we're going to stretch out for a long performance for this middle set in the final hour. We'll take it from the record Shades of Sound, a record recorded on stage at the Jazz Standard quite a few years ago, but released more recently. This is a Willie Dixon classic, and I do love my Willie Dixon. You'll recognize it. Listen for Donnie McCaslin on tenor sax, Matt Jadrell on trumpet. The great Frank Kimbrough is featured on piano, and Dave Pietro on alto saxophone. From Shades of Sound, the Gil Evans Project, recorded at the Jazz Standard, playing Willie Dixon music on Jazz After Hours.

That's Ryan Truesdell's Gil Evans Project at one of their really special performances at the Jazz Standard when the club was still open. On that Willie Dixon blues classic Spoonful, you heard tenor saxophonist Donnie McCaslin, trumpeter Matt Jadrell, pianist Frank Kimbrough, and alto saxophonist Dave Pietro, featured by Ryan Truesdell and his Gil Evans Project. We have time for one more set tonight, and we'll get it started with an interesting sound by the Trio of Bloom. Self-titled record includes this one, Diana. Craig Taborn on keyboards, Marcus Gilmore is the drummer, and Nils Klein plays lots of guitars on this record. Diana starts off our final set tonight from the album and the band called Trio of Bloom.

0: And we close out tonight's Jazz After Hours with a nice long live performance from Steve Davis and his band, recorded on stage at one of New York City's truly great jazz clubs, Smoke Jazz Club at 106th and Broadway. The record from Steve Davis, trombonist, is called We See, and that, of course, was Freddie's Up Jump Spring. Eddie Henderson on trumpet, Ralph Moore on tenor sax, Renee Rosnes played piano, Essiet, the bassist, and Lewis Nash, the drummer. Vibraphonist Tony Maselli right before that with Breathe Deep. Nico's Dream is the name of the new one from Tony. Paul Bolenbach played guitar. You heard Lee Smith on bass. Byron Landom, the drummer, on Breathe Deep. And back at the top, very interesting sound from Trio of Bloom. The trio is Craig Taborn on keyboards, Marcus Gilmore on drums and percussion, and Nels Klein, who plays bass and multiple guitars on the record called Trio of Bloom. We started the set with Diana. My name's Jeff Hanley. Thanks a lot for spending this part of your weekend with me. I really appreciate it. I'll be back next time with more fresh new jazz from today's living jazz musicians. Our show is called Jazz After Hours, and I very much appreciate you being part of the night. Thanks. See you next time.
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Coming up in this hour, we've got pianist Mavis Pan, trumpeter Tom Harrell. We'll also hear from the Chris Parker Septet. Chris is back after an illness with a really tasty new septet record. And we start off with a keyboardist who is known as a scholar of stride and early jazz. His name is Bernd Lotsky. He plays harpsichord and directs this record called Jazz Goes Baroque. This is called Double Talk, A Fugue, from Bernd Lotsky, along with Emil Parisian on soprano sax, Frederick Koderk on flute, Henning Seiferts is the bassist, and Eric Schaefer plays drums. From the record Jazz Goes Baroque, we start off this hour of Jazz After Hours with keyboardist Bernd Lotsky.

Her name is Mavis Pan. She's a pianist. That track is called Formosa Spring from Rising. You heard the great Ted Nash, Jeff Burke, Mark Wade, and Jared Schoenig performing there with pianist Mavis Pan. Before that, Walter Smith III did Escapade. Walter's latest trio record is called Twio, Volume 2. Kendrick Scott on drums. Joe Sanders is the bassist on that track, Escapade, with tenor saxophonist out of Houston, Walter Smith III. And Bert Lasky started it off. Bert's a scholar of early jazz and stride piano, and his newest album is called Jazz Goes Baroque. Emile Parisien played soprano sax there with Frederic Coderre on flute, Hennig Seifertz on bass, and Eric Schaefer on drums. Double Talk, A Fugue, from Bert Lasky. I want to go back just a little ways here, just a year or so ago, I guess, for Tom Harrell's record called Alternate Summer. Tom Harrell plays trumpet with the great Mark Turner on tenor sax. The rhythm section is Luis Perdomo on piano, Ugono Okegwo on bass, and Adam Cruz on drums. This is a tune of extended solos by the quintet. It's called Wind, from Tom Harrell's Alternate Summer.

That's the Chris Parker Septet on Jazz After Hours. Boonchaka is the name of that tune from the veteran New York player. Reunion, bringing the band Doug Beavers, Alejandro Aviles, Rob Thomas, Dave Reichenberg, Tony Marino, Marco Marcinko, and Luisito Quintero together as the Chris Parker Septet. And that's how we finished the set with Boonchaka. And Tom Harrell and his band played a tune called Wind, one of Tom's compositions. Alternate Summer is the name of the record from Tom Harrell, with Mark Turner, Luis Perdomo, Bugono Okegwo, Adam Cruz, the quintet assembled by Tom for his Alternate Summer record. It's my pleasure to play something for you from the new Gretchen Parlato record. It's called The Wise Ones, and this one you might recognize as a radio hit from Tears for Fears. This features Becca Stevens and Alan Hampton performing together with Gretchen Parlato on her newest album, The Wise Ones.

The real reason I'm here is to play a new piece that I wrote especially for this occasion, but I'm not going to play that until the second set. First, you must listen to old music. The first piece that I'm going to play is very, very old. I asked what kind of music would appeal to the people of Hamburg, and this is what they told me.

0: Anytime Call Me Maybe by Carly Rae Jepsen comes on, I'm thrilled. And it's like, I'm like a goldfish. I've completely forgotten that I've ever heard it before.
1: Yeah.
0: Every time I hear it, I'm hearing it for the first time. I'm like, yee, Carly Rae Jepsen. And so, but I'm sure there are people listening to this right now who are like, what is wrong with him?
1: Yeah. Well, what makes a song of the summer catchy?
0: Well, I think that in order to be a song of the summer, it has to have reached a level of ubiquity where radio stations have embraced it, people have embraced it on streaming. You'll hear it at the grocery store, you'll hear it at the cookout, you'll hear it at the pool, you'll hear it out of the rolled down windows of cars driving by. And so in order to reach that level of ubiquity, there usually has to be something innately extremely catchy about the song.
1: Yeah,
0: the song
1: has
0: to sort of insist upon itself.
1: Well, what's another song that really caught on with a lot of people for the summer but did not catch on with you?
2: I came to dance, dance, dance, dance. I hit the floor cause
0: I'm going to go with the song Dynamite by Teo Cruz.
2: I'm wearing all my favorite brands, brands, brands, brands.
1: Oh, yeah, my kids love this. Yes.
0: It's super catchy. But it is also the site of my experiencing my own obsolescence.
1: Oh.
0: I'll explain. I was at a bus stop with my son when he was, you know, when this song came out. You know, he would have probably been maybe 9 years old, something like that. And, you know, I was like singing the song because it's super catchy. It was stuck in my head. And I'm just like, you know, I'm not a big Black Eyed Peas fan, but, you know, this song's pretty catchy. And he just looks at me, just gives me this withering stare. And he's like, Dad, that's Teo Cruz. And
1: well, how do you get an earworm out of your head? I'm sure you probably heard this
0: boy.
1: A lot. Like,
0: yeah.
1: Do you have to, like, sniff coffee beans, like, to reset your sense of smell or what?
0: Very often, I will just try to, you know, kind of not do exposure therapy where I'm exposing myself to the song that is stuck in my head, but I'll just find another earworm.
1: Okay.
0: Sometimes it's just like, I just need it to not be Heat Waves by Glass Animals.
1: Okay.
0: It might as well be the Venga Boys.
1: Okay.
0: It might as well be Who Let the Dogs Out.
1: Okay,
0: it can be We Built This City by Starship. Like,
1: okay.
0: Often when a song is stuck in my head, I'll often treat it by just crowding it out with something else.
1: Okay.
0: And hopefully just the kind of slurry of earworms will just kind of kick them all out eventually.
1: That's Stephen Thompson, co-host of the NPR podcast Pop Culture Happy Hour. Thank you, Stephen.
0: Thank you, Aisha.
1: This is Weekend Edition from NPR News. I'm Aisha Roscoe.
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0: Cheers, Friends, Taxi, Frasier, Will and Grace. These are just a few of the shows Burrows directed, executive produced or helped to co-create. In 2012, former NBC Entertainment President Warren Littlefield described Burrows' track record to NPR as staggering.
1: There's no one on the planet that has had that level of success.
0: Burrows' peers credit some of that success, including 11 primetime Emmys, to his nurturing attitude towards actors.
2: Jimmy was always great. Just great to, you know, make you comfortable.
0: That's Danny DeVito speaking at an Emmys event honoring the director in 2013. DeVito played the ornery cab dispatcher Louis De Palma in the sitcom Taxi. It followed daily life at a gritty New York City cab company.
3: You found $2,000 I've been looking for.
4: Hey, you never lost $2,000.
3: I didn't say I lost it. I just said I was looking for it.
0: But Burrows told WHYY's Fresh Air in 2006, directing Taxi wasn't always a joyride.
5: Getting all these egos in the same room, there wasn't a room big enough. And it was a struggle, and yet I was heard.
0: Burrows was also a careful listener. He said he often used his ears rather than his eyes on set to know if a punchline was hitting.
5: I'll walk behind the cameras, not watching the action necessarily.
0: Burrows said he picked up this habit from his father. Abe Burrows directed and wrote the books for musicals, most famously Guys and Dolls.
5: In the theater, he would always walk behind the set. He wouldn't watch, he listened for the noise. He knew if there was no noise that he was in trouble.
0: Burrows got his start working on some of his father's projects, such as the musical version of Breakfast at Tiffany's. The show was a flop, but it gave Burrows the opportunity to meet its star, Mary Tyler Moore. After a few years of directing dinner theatre and regional plays, Burrows got back in touch with the actress. He saw that her show was quite like a stage play.
6: Phyllis and Laura's taking a trip?
7: Yeah, for a whole month.
0: And got the chance to direct several episodes of the Mary Tyler Moore Show, including this one from 1974.
7: Well, she just said that they were going to search for America in the wake of Watergate.
0: Burrows did more than make people laugh. He is credited with introducing the four-camera setup, enabling the capture of tighter group shots and more complex movement on set. Burrows' show Will and Grace was the first primetime US network sitcom to feature openly gay lead characters when it came out in the late 1990s. And NPR TV commentator Eric Deggans says Burrows became known for his ability to test brand new shows.
8: The pilot episode sets the tone of the series. It establishes the characters. And so Jim became the go-to director to direct pilot episodes of shows that were really important.
0: He directed the pilots of Two and a Half Men, Big Bang Theory and Third Rock from the Sun, among other soon-to-be hits. Burrows said he could usually tell when one of his projects would make it big. At his Emmys tribute, he told an anecdote about the time he took the then-unknown members of the Friends cast out to dinner ahead of the show's release.
9: He said, once the show comes on the air, you guys will never be able to go anywhere without being hounded.
0: As lionized as he was in TV, Burrows himself was happy to remain relatively anonymous behind the camera. Chloe Veltman, NPR News.
10: Ophir is the host of a hit podcast, but Ophir isn't her real name. She's in hiding and on the run from Singapore police after skipping town with a duffel bag filled with $60,000 in cash.
11: I haven't been crying. I just stare into space and feel my insides twisting tighter and tighter. I gasp and strain for air until I remember where I am and come back to myself. For those of you listening for the first time, this probably isn't what you expected. Tina told me we had lots of new subscribers after the last episode. Like, thousands and thousands more. There's been quite a tizzy in Singapore over me. A long-lost wanted criminal telling my story to the world, resolving a loose end in a sensational public murder.
10: That's author Yume Balasingham Chow, reading from her debut novel, Names Have Been Changed. Thank you so much for being with us.
11: Thank you for having me.
10: Names carry a lot of weight in this book. The narrator goes by Ophir, but also Hui Ying and Haley and Kara and other names. But we never hear her real name. Why not?
11: I think names are something very ordinary, but when you're deprived of it against your will, almost, that it suddenly takes on an additional emotional weight. And so Ophir, when she flees Singapore after committing a crime, she stops using her real name because she doesn't want to get caught. And that just seems to be the logical thing to do. And she starts using assumed identities, all the names that you were just referring to. But the more time passes, the more she really just wants someone to kind of acknowledge her real name. I think in one of the first few things she tells us in the book is, I just wish someone would call me by my real name. It's been about 10 years that she's been on the run. And so it's almost like she's lost sight of herself in that process of hurtling forward, you know, around the globe.
10: Well, tell us more about who Ophir is and why she had to go on the run.
11: Ophir is someone who was leading a fairly ordinary life, unremarkable, so to speak. She's the youngest of six children and was getting by as a voice actor until her best friend pulls her into a scheme, or a scam rather. They become money mules. And Ophir falls into it kind of almost without thinking too much about the consequences. She just thinks, oh, this is a great way to make some extra cash. And it seems pretty foolproof and no one will know what I'm doing, so let's just go for it. It's only much later that she has to stop and reflect on that. And it's fascinating to me, characters, like how they behave under pressure when sort of push comes to shove and they show you who they really are. I think I was interested in a so-called like ordinary person, and if you get wrapped up in something like this, how do you make sense of it after that? And how do you live with yourself, or with the consequences, at least, of what you've done?
10: So the book is her doing a podcast, anonymously telling her story. But there's also just like this focus on language. Like, it seems like one of the things that she misses most about home is the language. Tell us about this idea of Singlish. What is that? How does that sound?
11: Yeah. After Ophir goes on the run, she decides she's going to disguise her voice. She's not going to adopt a Singaporean accent, which is the natural way she would speak. And she's not going to use Singlish. Singlish is like a Creole language in Singapore. If you live there, you kind of absorb it into you with the water, that kind of thing. It's not like a formal language, but it's a vernacular. Everyone speaks it. And she decides not to use it because it's too much of a giveaway to her identity as a Singaporean. What she doesn't realize after she's been denying herself this is that she's kind of cut herself off from part of her identity. I think the way we speak, like, you know, the body, the way we actually make the sounds, and especially when we're talking to ourselves in, you know, what we would call our natural voices, like that is in some way maybe the most honest part of ourselves coming up. I like to think that. And for Ophir, when she's on the podcast and she thinks, okay, she says, I'm going to speak my mind and live with it. And she also feels safe, like she's kind of created a safe space for herself with the podcast, because she could have listeners around the world, but nobody knows where she is.
10: Yeah. Ophir calls Singapore a tiny, crowded, sweaty, glorious island, and also a place a lot of people probably couldn't find on a map. You were born there. I know that you've lived in other places, but what do you hope that readers learn about the country, and how do you feel connected to Singapore?
11: Singapore is really small, but really culturally rich and a complicated place, like politically complicated, socially, you know, too big to fit into a novel. But I think what I tried to do with this book was to show the range of many different kinds of people and choices that people make living in Singapore, as well as those who have left it.
10: There is this turning point in the book when Ophir meets a doctor, a Singaporean woman living in exile for political reasons. Why does she see herself in that doctor?
11: The doctor is a character who has been in exile for something like 40 years by the time Ophir meets her. And hearing the stories about the time that she left Singapore, Ophir realizes, oh my gosh, it is possible that someone who leaves a country really has no chance to go back at all. It's like the horrifying future that Ophir didn't quite fully picture for herself. So I think that there's a sort of sympathy there in some ways, even though otherwise the two characters, you could say, wouldn't have very much in common.
10: Obviously, it's a unique story to be on the run, but there are people who do have to leave their country, their home country, and they can't go back, whether it's because they don't have the means to go back, or too much time has passed, or, you know, maybe their immigration status is unstable, so they can't go back. Like, was part of this also just that exploration of, well, who are you if you can't go home?
11: Yeah, I think of the novel as exploring diaspora. rather than immigration in that sense. And so Ophir, the doctor, many of the other characters that Ophir meets around the world, they're Singaporean women who have left the country for different reasons. I mean, Ophir is the only one that's a criminal.
10: Yes, yeah.
11: But
10: yeah.
11: Even though they choose to live abroad, or in the doctor's case, she can't go back, they're always kind of glancing over their shoulder back at Singapore and remembering it. And also, they have this sort of active relationship with Singapore. They still want to know what's going on there. They haven't cut themselves off. And I think especially today with all the technology we have at our fingertips, it's easier to like leave a place but still be quite strongly tethered emotionally to it.
10: That's Yume Balasingham Chow. Her new novel is called Names Have Been Changed. It's out this week. Thank you so much for joining us.
11: Thanks so much for having me.
10: Spoiler alert, Romeo and Juliet don't make it out of Romeo and Juliet. That's what drew NPR's Jennifer Vanasco to Central Park to check out some happy endings appended to Shakespeare's tragedy.
12: Every summer, the Public Theater brings New Yorkers together in a beloved ritual. Free Shakespeare performed in Central Park.
13: Both alike in dignity.
12: Director Sahim Ali wanted to make this year's production, Romeo and Juliet, feel relevant to a contemporary American audience. So he set the tale of two fighting families at the border with Mexico. Romeo's family is Latino. Juliet's family supports the Border Patrol.
14: I went down to Laredo, Texas, to see the wall for myself, and I met a couple there.
12: The couple told him about a special kind of marriage that happens in border cities. A Mexican citizen and a U.S. citizen will marry on a bridge, each standing in their own country, an officiant in the middle.
14: And I thought that was so beautiful because it was a story of people from two different sides meeting at the wall to marry. And in the play, Romeo and Juliet get married. So I thought, oh, wouldn't it be beautiful to actually have a real wedding at the end of the play?
15: And he went like, oh my goodness, you guys have to do this in my play. And we're like, oh, okay. And then, yeah, he was serious.
12: That's Janelle Mendoza. She's 30. She's here at the Delacorte Theater in New York with Oscar Diaz. He's 31. They are the couple that Sahim Ali met in Laredo. And here they are just 2 months later, preparing to get married on stage. Both of them say they're not as nervous as they thought they'd be. That's partly because
15: we've known each other since we were kids.
12: They hadn't pictured a wedding in front of 1,800 strangers, but Diaz is a visual artist, and he says they couldn't pass this opportunity up.
16: But yeah, just how like art brings together, like how he went over there to get inspired, and he actually inspired me, and then coming over here now, it's super cool. It's a blessing.
12: Plus, they'll have a party with friends and family later.
17: This is Francis.
18: Hello. How are you?
12: At an hour before curtain, the couple meet actor Francis Ju. He plays Friar Lawrence.
14: Our director, Sahim Ali, sat next to me and he asked me whether I'd ever officiated a wedding. And I said, no. And he said, would you like to? And I said, why?
12: Ali explained that he wanted Ju to legally officiate not just the wedding of Mendoza and Diaz, who started it all, but a real wedding plus some vow renewals at every performance. Different couples, gay, straight, older, younger, 32 in all.
14: Now I've got a taste for it. And you know, it is one of the greatest gifts I've ever received.
18: Why is that?
14: Because this show and these weddings have offered me a real tangible testimonial to the goodness in people.
12: Mendoza and Diaz take their seats in the audience, and the play goes on in the usual way. Romeo and Juliet fall in love, they get married, and at the end, they die. But the show is not over. Ju explains to the audience what will happen next.
19: Romeo and Juliet didn't get their lifetime together. But tonight, there is a couple who came all the way from the border wall at Laredo, Texas.
12: Mendoza and Diaz make their way to the stage. The spotlight is on them. Diaz is wearing a brown jacket, jeans, and cowboy boots. Mendoza is in a long ivory dress and sparkly heels. They kneel in front of Ju, facing each other.
19: I, Oscar.
16: Take you, Janelli.
12: And say their vows.
15: I, Janelli.
19: Take you, Oscar.
15: Oh,
18: take you, Oscar.
19: To be my life's partner.
18: To be my life's partner.
19: By the power vested in me, by the Universal Life Church and the City of New York. It is my great pleasure to pronounce you spiritually and lawfully united.
0: Janelle Mendoza and Oscar Diaz stand and turn to the audience, who gives them a standing ovation. Jennifer Venasco, NPR News, New York.
10: 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I'm Aisha Roscoe.
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22: Former Vice President Mike Pence says that in President Trump's second term, lobbyists multiplied their spending in Washington.
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8: Desperate times, my friends, call for desperate measures. Aura was in college when something mysterious happened. She was at her computer, editing.
25: And I was editing, looking at this computer, and my eyesight started to go blurry. And I just, like, couldn't really see the computer that well. And I was like, I need to stop. I can't really see anymore. And I was walking home, and, like, everything's just blurry.
8: An eye doctor examined her, said there was nothing wrong with her eyes to cause the blurriness.
25: And then, I remember I had weird heart palpitations. So I went to the doctor to get an EKG, and they were like, you seem fine. Maybe you're just in love.
8: Pause on that. That was really a thing that happened to you? You showed up with medical symptoms and they said, maybe you're in love?
25: Yeah.
8: She was actually falling in love, but she did not think that explained the heart palpitations. She was starting to get the feeling that people were not taking her seriously. And things were getting worse.
25: It just feels like everything in my body is breaking in a weird way. Terrible fatigue, horrible brain fog, and this feeling in the left side of my brain, just like, the best way I can describe it is I feel like an ice cream scoop has been taken out of my head.
8: Symptoms like that come and go for 2 years. She's exhausted but can't sleep, pressure headaches, it's hard to think. This derails her life. She's always taking time off from work or showing up late in the day. Can't be on the computer for too long, which limits what jobs she can get. She's going to the doctor all the time. She's too tired to go out with friends at night. Remember, she's in her 20s. A tip on Reddit, of course, Reddit, leads her to believe that she may have Lyme disease, even though she'd already been tested for Lyme disease and it came up negative, no Lyme. A different doctor now tests her again, and this time she tests positive for Lyme. So the doctor prescribes the standard treatment for Lyme, doxycycline, this antibiotic. Doesn't work for her. Then she spends 2 years on other antibiotics and other drugs. Those fail too. Maybe. It's possible. This is because she didn't really have Lyme disease. That second test she took for Lyme,
1: was not an FDA-approved test. This is the nightmarish world of Lyme, this whole debate over who really has it and who just has symptoms. From Aura's point of view, the question was moot. She had the symptoms. She wanted them gone. Regular doctors weren't doing it, so she started looking at all the other treatments that people try for these symptoms, and there are a lot of them. She does sessions in a hyperbaric chamber, gets inside an infrared sauna.
25: I tried this, like, elimination diet where all I could eat was, like, grapefruit and goat cheese. I tried, like, a very intense regimen of Chinese herbs. Mm-hmm. But at every turn, you're like, am I being preyed upon? I'm spending so much money.
1: And this drags on for years. She's floating in this unpleasant vortex in interstellar medical space where nobody's got answers. Things get so bad that she leaves her job in the middle of her contract because it was too hard to make it through the day. She moves from New York to the Arizona desert, thinking that might help. And now it's 5 years since her symptoms first appeared.
25: I was just looking down this road that looked really bleak.
1: It was at this point that Aura's mom heard about somebody in Aura's situation who supposedly got cured and sent Aura to that doctor. And he suggested a treatment where he was going to put a common product, this is something you get at any drugstore for cheap, into her veins with an IV. I am not going to tell you what this product is because this is so unproven. The Centers for Disease Control has said there is no evidence that this works. In fact, this is a toxin. It would do equal damage to healthy and diseased cells. The Infectious Diseases Society of America has warned against trying this because the dangers outweigh these utterly unproven benefits. But this doctor...
25: he thought that would cure it, but he seems very confident. And his explanation for why I hadn't heard of this before was because it's so accessible and so cheap and so affordable, Big Pharma doesn't want you to have it.
1: Now, when someone says an argument like that to you, are you the kind of person who's like, yes, I'm in because I hate Big Pharma? Or are you the kind of person who's like, I don't know, that's what crazy people say?
25: I'm both. It's like, so I'm always open, but... I'm also very aware of how crazy it sounds.
1: It did sound crazy to you.
25: Yeah, I think anytime like a medical doctor is telling you something that sounds like a conspiracy theory, it's warrant for concern.
1: Yeah.
25: But at this point, I'm like, I mean, I can't think clearly. I'm so tired. I'm so eager to move on with my life that I'm really feeling like willing to try anything. And I think I didn't do as much research as one might imagine. I did more research than her.
1: This is Aura's little sister, Aviva, joining the interview. And the way I heard about this story is that Aviva works here at the radio show, Aviva de Kornfeld. She'd watched her sister suffer for years and worried about her. But this treatment?
2: I was very scared. I mean, I was really fixated on this article that I sent her about this woman who had died, who did the IV, and then within 36 hours was dead. And I thought, doesn't seem worth it.
1: It's true. The danger of this particular treatment is that it might kill you. With, again, no solid studies showing that it works. And when you showed that to her, what did she say?
2: She was freaked out by it, obviously, but was just kind of like, the current state and how I feel also isn't sustainable. My preference would be to have a sister who is sick and alive rather than a dead sister.
25: It's like, you preferred to have a sister who was sick and alive than one who was dead. And it's, like, not to be overly dramatic. Like, I certainly didn't want to die, but I was like, I don't want to be the sister who's sick and alive. Like, this really sucks. Like, it was just, like, reaching a point of, like, this is not a way to really live.
1: Yeah.
25: If there was a chance it could work, I wanted to try it.
1: This is like a Hail Mary pass.
25: Yeah. Total Hail Mary.
1: So... fully knowing that this could kill her, she got the IVs, four of them, over a few weeks. And this is not really the result I would have predicted. Her symptoms went away. The ice cream scoop in her head, the brain fog, the fatigue, the achiness, all of it. Maybe the IV treatment had something to do with this. Maybe it didn't. I've now spoken with three Lyme experts and researchers who could not explain this result. They said this is the kind of thing that you would want to do a proper scientific study on. Because the world is filled with things that seem to work in one isolated case and then really don't prove out. I also managed to reach Aura's doctor. And the one thing that he said to me in an email was that he was convinced that it was not the IV that ended her symptoms, but one of the other things that he tried with her. He'd given her other supplements and pills. And then he ghosted me without saying what that thing was that he thought worked. Wouldn't reply to repeated emails and texts. And Aura, when she looks back on it now, she thinks it's kind of nuts. Like, she's glad she was cured, for sure. But to be that desperate, that you feel like you have no other choice. So you throw everything you have into something that not only seems unlikely to succeed, sometimes it's genuinely terrifying. That is not a place anybody ever wants to be. Like this IV treatment.
25: Like, it doesn't seem like a good idea. You can't look back on it and be like, well, given the information we had at the time, we made the best decision we could. It's like, no, that was a bad idea. And so if it turns out bad, then it's like, you have no one to blame but yourself. But if it turns out good, and I guess that's what the Hail Mary is like a bad idea that has the potential to work.
1: But today on our program, people in bad situations with no other options, going for crazy long shots they hope against hope are going to fix the impossible situations they found themselves in. Our entire episode today, my friends, happens in the fourth quarter, seconds left in the game, after coming from 29 points behind, far, far from the basket, throwing a ball that really looks like it's going to be short. When does that ever work out? From WBEZ Chicago, it's This American Life. I'm Ira Glass. Stay with us.
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6: 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In the series The Wire, he played police detective Lester Freeman. In Spike Lee's To Five Bloods, he was a Vietnam vet. 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
1: This American Life, Act One, 12 weeks notice. So some jobs, the entire premise of the job is that every day you're going to go up against impossible odds on a mission that is probably not going to succeed. And then you have to go to work, throw yourself into it, try to make it happen day after day. There's a new series by our co-workers at Serial about people like that. It's about defense attorneys who work with death row inmates. And so they allowed us to pull a few scenes from the first two episodes to play for you here so you can get a sense of this. We'll start at the top of the show. Here's how they open the series. Marie Shema of the Marshall Project is the host.
9: In the fall of 2024, a criminal defense lawyer got the kind of phone call that most lawyers can only dream about. It concerned a client of his, a guy named David Wood, one of Texas's most notorious serial killers. He was sitting on death row, months away from his execution.
26: I would like it to discuss with you something about David Wood. Why, I don't condone what has happened in that case. The fact is, I don't...
9: The man on the phone, George Hall, thought something corrupt had gone down in David Wood's trial. It had happened more than 30 years ago, but for 30 years he'd said nothing, mostly because he was afraid to. For those 30 years, he'd been on parole. He worried if he aggravated the authorities, they might find some way to send him back to prison. But now his parole had ended, and George Hall was ready to tell his story, which he'd eventually put into a sworn declaration. That story goes like this. Back in the late 80s, George Hall and David Wood were locked up together at the Eastham Unit in Texas. George Hall was in for murder. David Wood was in for rape. They weren't particularly close. David Wood was quiet, didn't talk much. But when he did, George says, it was mainly to complain about how the police in his hometown of El Paso were harassing him, investigating him for a series of murders.
27: Basically, what he said was El Paso was trying to pin it on him.
9: David Wood insisted he had nothing to do with those murders. George thought maybe he didn't, maybe he did. Either way, he didn't really care. Eventually, George and David Wood were separated, moved to different facilities hundreds of miles apart. One day, George says he's in the prison library, ready to go to lunch, when two officers come in and tell him to pack his stuff.
27: I said, well, where am I going? They wouldn't tell me. So next thing I know, I'm on a bus ride down to El Paso.
9: A few hours later, George finds himself in a holding cell in the El Paso County Jail. Two other guys join him in there. George recognizes them both as guys who had celled with David Wood. And one of them says to the group, they have an opportunity. They can all get money, maybe, or less prison time. All they have to do is snitch on David Wood. Soon enough, they're escorted out of the cell and into a car. And George says that's when the cops start rolling out the red carpet.
27: They give us the tour up scenic drive up the mountainside, look across the Rio Grande, look into old Mexico and this and that.
9: George says they're taken to a hamburger joint for lunch and then ultimately to a police station. The guys are offered coffee, snacks, cigarettes, and then they're ushered into a room with detectives.
27: Of course, they got files everywhere. They got David Woods' name plastered all over everything. They got arrows and lines going to this, dates wrote down. Files are sitting there. They start handing us files. Look at this. We got this on him. We got this on him. He did this. We know this. And going through all facts and stuff, they're this narrative-driven and you're reading what they got. And then after that, they go, you know anything? Well, I don't know a goddamn thing. All they had to do is ask me at the prison unit. I was mad about it.
9: As for the other two guys,
27: they go back. They're talking to each other, but it's in real low tone. And they basically don't even want to talk to me about nothing. So I knew to myself right then and there, they're going to say whatever they want them to say.
9: They're going to tell the police that David Wood confessed to multiple murders. But George is sure these guys don't actually know anything about David Wood. He would have heard about it already. Plus, he knows they're not above lying. Eventually, David Wood does go on trial for the murders. George is never called to testify. But the two other guys become the star witnesses for the prosecution. The jury convicts David Wood, and he's sentenced to death. Court documents show that after the trial, one of the informants received $13,000 in reward money. The other got his own capital murder charge dropped. I identified more than a dozen officers, detectives, and supervisors who were involved in David Wood's case. I wanted to ask them about George Hall. Some were dead, one had dementia, one hung up on me, and others never responded. But the one detective who did speak to me extensively about the case called George's whole story, quote, preposterous. The detective said he couldn't imagine his colleagues taking prisoners out for a joyride and showing them case materials in order to get them to snitch. Not long after George Hall called David Wood's lawyer, David Wood's lawyer emailed me, asking me to write about the case. I wasn't surprised. I'm a journalist at a nonprofit called the Marshall Project, where we cover the criminal justice system. But I was surprised by who was asking, Greg Werchuk. I know Greg Werchuk as a big deal in capital defense work. He's been defending people on death row for decades and even stopped one execution by winning at the Supreme Court. I'd asked him for an interview years ago for a book I was writing on the death penalty. He said no. He rarely spoke to reporters. But now here he was in my inbox. His email was polite and panicky. David Wood's execution date was only 17 weeks away. He wanted me to write about the case and all the problems he saw with it. I was pretty skeptical. I did the hard-hitting research of reading the Wikipedia page about David Wood and, woof, six women and girls, one as young as 14, killed and buried in the desert outside of El Paso. David Wood even got one of those spooky serial killer nicknames, the Desert Killer. Greg wrote to me that David Wood was innocent, that he didn't commit any of these murders. And sure, I did find George Hall's story compelling, but even if those informants were lying at the trial, that doesn't mean David Wood didn't do it. Plus, in order to do the story Greg was pitching, I'd have to reinvestigate it from scratch, all six murders in a matter of weeks. That sounded impossible, but I was curious about what Greg was up to, his overall project, trying to sow enough doubt at the last minute in order to save his client's life. I'd seen executions get stayed for procedural claims about execution methods or a defendant's mental fitness. But this wasn't just a claim about an unfair trial. Greg was saying David Wood didn't do it at all. And now, somehow, he's supposed to prove that in a few months. So I told Greg, I'm not going to do the big feature story on David Wood you're imagining. But what if I follow you around? Be there with a microphone as you strategize with your team, hunt for witnesses, and try to persuade people of David Wood's innocence with the clock ticking. Greg had a million reasons to say no. I'm still kind of shocked that he said yes.

0: So that's the premise. Maurice is going to follow this defense team. And before we get to some of what he witnesses doing that, we should run through the evidence against David Wood in this murder conviction. Maurice, thank you for talking me through this right now.
1: Yeah, thanks for having me here.
0: Just a quick heads up for listeners that these crimes are pretty awful and might not be right for every listener or for children to listen to. Maurice, let's just run through it. How solid was the evidence that got David Wood the death penalty?
1: So the person who really walked us through the evidence was a detective who worked on the case. His name is John Guerrero. He was with the El Paso Police Department, and he's retired now, and he invited my serial producer, Alvin Melleth, and I to his house in El Paso. He introduced himself as Johnny. It's one of the biggest cases of his career, and he seemed to like talking about it.
2: You can ask me, is there any doubt in your mind that this is the man that committed this heinous crimes against these little girls? None. Whatsoever. None. None.
1: So this begins in the summer of 1987, and there are two county employees working in the desert outside of El Paso, and Johnny says they saw a leg sticking out of the sand. The police checked it out, and they found out that it was a woman named Rosa Maria Casio. She was in her 20s. And then they searched the area around her, and pretty quickly they find a second body about 50 feet away. It's a woman named Karen Baker. She's 20, and she's a mother of three young children. And then over the next few months, they find a total of six bodies in this area of the desert. Two of the victims are girls in middle school, and then their ages run up into their early 20s.
0: Middle school kids.
1: I know. It's awful. The detail that really stuck out to me was that they could identify the girl who'd been in eighth grade in part because they found her T-shirt where all the other kids had signed their names on the last day of school.
0: Okay. So then Johnny starts to gather tips and clues. Let's play a little bit of the podcast where you get into that.
2: We started getting information from several people about this white guy that was going around in a beige truck and also in a motorcycle.
1: El Paso is majority Hispanic, so this detail, a white guy, stood out to Johnny. The kids say this guy was always around.
2: Giving weeds to them and buying them beer and that kind of stuff. And then also we were told that he was real focused on these young girls, you know, real young girls, 15, 16-year-old little girls. And I don't remember who it was, but somebody gave us this nickname, Skeeter.
1: In old tapes from this investigation, you hear this name come up a lot, Skeeter.
3: Skeeter, that was that guy in the truck.
4: That was a guy in the truck?
3: Yeah.
2: Somebody said, well, Skeeter is a guy that just got out of prison. Okay.
5: Skeeter is who?
2: And his name is?
3: David Wood, I guess.
2: No, David Wood. Of course, we run his name.
1: The mechanics of how Skeeter and David Wood get linked are hazy. In the recordings I listened to, most of the kids had no idea who Skeeter was. And the ones who say Skeeter was David Wood, it's not clear if they put that together themselves or if they were repeating the connection that the cops made. In any case, when Johnny learns more about David Wood's criminal record, he discovers a rap sheet that's long and egregious. Multiple sexual crimes against girls, one as young as 12. And the timeline tracks. David Wood had been released from prison less than a month before the first of these victims disappeared.
2: So, you know, I mean, right away the antennas go up, you know, the red lights start blinking and what have you, you know?
0: Okay, so that is what makes David Wood Johnny's prime suspect. But Maurice, as you say in the show, just having a nickname and a history of crimes, even very disturbing crimes, that is actually not enough to put him away for six murders. They also get the two jailhouse witnesses that you talked about in the show's opening. Johnny, by the way, says that the story that George Hall tells about those two witnesses is preposterous. And then there's one bit of physical evidence that connects David Wood to the crime.
1: Yeah, it was surprising to me that there was only one bit of physical evidence. It's a set of orange fibers, probably from a blanket. And these are threads that came from David Wood's vacuum cleaner, like the bag in his vacuum cleaner. Mm-hmm. And then they were also found with one of the victim's bodies in the desert.
0: And then the other big thing that Johnny's got, and this is probably the most substantial thing that connects Wood to these murders, is this woman named Judith Kelling. Tell her story.
1: Judith Kelling was a sex worker in El Paso in the 80s, and she's deceased now, but she came forward and did a recorded interview with Johnny.
5: Today's date is Monday, November the 16th, 1987.
1: She came forward shortly after some of the women were found in the desert. And she said she'd been hitchhiking, and a white guy picked her up with his truck. And he wouldn't take her to where she wanted to go, but instead invited her to do cocaine with him out in the desert. So he drives her out there and pulls out a shovel and also some rope.
0: So this is from her interview.
6: And he took the shovel and he started digging. And he came back, he got the blanket, and he told me, he made me get out the truck. I didn't want, I told him, just take me back. He kept calling me a bitch. He goes, don't turn around, bitch. And I was getting panicky, scared, because I thought he was going to try something with me.
1: Judith Kelling says that he tied her up and raped her, and there are a lot of creepy details. Like, he kept telling her to say that she was 14 years old. And then he hears some voices nearby and gets spooked, and he leaves her out in the middle of the desert to find her own way home. The police give Judith a photo lineup, and she identifies David Wood as the guy. And she takes the police to where she was raped, and Johnny tells me that it's about 50 yards from where the murder victims were found.
0: And then, as you explain in the show, the police arrest Wood for the rape. He denies it, but he's convicted, and he goes to prison. And then, with him in prison, Johnny tries to connect him to the 6 murders.
1: Yeah, and it takes a long time, but the jury is convinced, and they only deliberate for like 90 minutes before sentencing him to death.
0: And so in your podcast, after you explain all that background, then your series really gets going, and you really get into the meat of it, and we follow the defense attorneys, led by Greg Werchuk, as they try all kinds of different tactics and meet with all sorts of people to try to stop David Wood's execution. They have just 12 weeks. They go to a district attorney. They go to a TV news person. They hear about somebody who thinks their dad may have committed at least some of the 6 murders, and they have to decide if that is worth running down. I have to say, I was really surprised at how many different roads they could go down and had to choose between.
1: Yeah, he had a lot of them to choose between. Greg actually got the original list of police suspects, and there were 36 of them on it, and some of them did seem promising. Basically, Greg's theory on this case is that the cops had tunnel vision. They were under all this pressure to solve the case. The victims' families were demonstrating in public, and so they took every bit of evidence and massaged it to fit David Wood or discarded it if it fit someone else.
0: And so with all that in mind, let's just pick up with your show at this scene that happens in your second episode. Greg has just been to the courthouse to reexamine some of the physical evidence in the trial, the orange fibers. It is 50 days before David Wood's execution is scheduled to take place.
1: On the way out of the courthouse, Greg says he wants to grab one more thing from a clerk. He asks for any and all criminal records related to a guy named Michael Plyler. This is a new name to me. It wasn't on the El Paso PD's list of 36 suspects. But the other night, Greg came across Plyler's name in old state records, along with a picture of a truck, which looked a lot like David Wood's truck. So Greg wondered, could this all be a case of mistaken identity? He wants to look through Plyler's criminal files to see if there's anything in there that might tie him to the case beyond the truck. Like if he went by the nickname Skeeter.
7: Because Skeeter is this nickname that keeps popping up throughout the case as David Wood, but David Wood's never used that as a nickname. So it seems a bit odd that that would be a name he would be giving to people.
1: This depends on believing David Wood about the nickname, which Greg does. But either way, this Plyler deep dive seems to me like a real long shot. And it reminds me of a criticism I've heard a lot, mostly from prosecutors and judges. They say lawyers like Greg have years to do this stuff, but they wait until the last minute so they can maximize the drama. I ask him about this.
8: So these are files that you've had for a long time and you're just now... I guess I wondered if this name had emerged in something you just got.
7: No, but it's... I've had it for a long time in the sense that it's buried in 12,000 pages of records.
8: Gotcha.
1: He says it's buried in 12,000 pages of records. His point being that, yes, he's technically had Michael Plyler's name for years, but he's been working solo for much of that time, so he's had to pick and choose what to focus on. But it's also true that Greg is incentivized to stretch this out as much as possible, to show up at court with new information right before the execution. That way, the judges will be so overwhelmed they'll have to hit the pause button, and Greg's client gets to live another day. In fact, Greg's already been accused, pretty harshly, of delaying David Wood's execution in all kinds of ways. In 2009, Wood was about to be put to death, and a day before it, Greg got them to delay by arguing that David Wood has an intellectual disability. The courts ultimately reject this appeal, but it takes 5 years for them to rule on it. Then they spent years arguing over evidence that was never DNA tested. Last year, a judge summarizing the last 15 years of this case accused David's defense of a, quote, pattern of piecemeal litigation and delay. Over those years, Greg has filed motions to replace prosecutors, to claim a judge had a conflict of interest, to test this or that bit of evidence. He lost all these arguments, but the judge's point was, this guy just throws spaghetti at the wall to see what sticks, and he does it one noodle at a time. Other lawyers get accused of the same things. There's a perception on the part of prosecutors and also lots of judges that lawyers like Greg are such extreme anti-death penalty zealots that they're willing to bend the rules, if not outright break them. Greg and I finish up at the courthouse around lunchtime. Before we head back to the hotel, he proposes we swing by someone's house first. A woman he's been trying to talk to for some time now, Ramona Dismukes. Her importance as a witness is kind of questionable. She was best friends with a girl who disappeared back in 1987. A lot of people in El Paso assumed David Wood was responsible, but police never found evidence, and he wasn't convicted of it. It's the kind of witness I could imagine skipping, but Greg decides it's worth a try. We pull off the highway and drive up to this small house, where a guy with a mohawk is hauling stuff out to a dumpster. I see a woman in the rearview mirror.
9: What's your name? I'm sorry.
10: I'm Ramona Dismukes.
1: She seems excited to talk to Greg, but says the house is too much of a mess to invite him in. She suggests another spot.
10: I mean, there's like a Whataburger up the street, right around the corner.
11: Okay.
10: And I can
11: your
10: go
11: husband
10: there.
11: Said you might have, files.
1: Naomi and Alvin meet us at the Whataburger. There's loud music, soda fountains and fryers going, people coming in and out. Ramona blazes in, big expressive face. Her hair is wild and curly. Some of the layers dyed cherry red. She slaps down this giant binder, very dusty, that says Mona's Articles. She also goes by Mona, in cursive letters next to what looks like a cigarette burn. It's full of old newspaper clippings that leave flakes on the table. Apparently, all those years Greg was developing his theories of what really happened in 1987, Ramona was nursing her own. Ramona tells us she got involved in this case because of her best friend, Cheryl Vasquez. When they were still teenagers, Cheryl married Ramona's brother, which made them best friends and sisters-in-law. Cheryl was 19 when she disappeared, the same summer as all the Desert Killer victims. When bodies started turning up in the desert, Ramona was worried that Cheryl was going to be one of them. She felt the cops weren't looking hard enough for her friend. So she enlisted her mom, and they decided to figure out what happened to Cheryl themselves. They knew Cheryl was last seen at this one Circle K convenience store. And so they came up with, frankly, a totally bonkers plan.
10: We started hanging out at that Circle K. And my mom was literally tricking me. She was like, go sit on that wall, and somebody's going to come and try to kidnap you, and I'll call the cops, and we'll get them, and we'll know who it was. And I'm like, okay.
12: Your mom sounds like a real character from what I've...
10: she was feisty until the moment she died. She had me sitting on that wall in little shorts, 17 years old, waiting to get me kidnapped. I'm like, thanks, Mom. But...
1: By way of explanation, Ramona says that her mom was, quote, German. The lawyers don't ask her to explain more. But as strange as the plan was, there was some logic to it. Ramona and Cheryl were about the same age, and according to Ramona, looked so alike that they got mistaken for sisters. Ramona's mom thought she could use her daughter's looks to lure out the desert killer. Ramona says that she and her mom did the Circle K routine over a few days with no luck. Then, one afternoon, she was sitting on a wall outside the store in her shorts when she saw a truck approach. Word around town was that the desert killer drove a beige or a brown truck.
10: One day, this brown truck came rolling in and went to the store and came out and looked over at me and was like, oh, threw a quarter at me. Go home. Huh? Go home. Your family's looking for you. They said I stole you. The cops are asking me questions. You need to take your ass home. And I'm like, who are you talking to?
1: This was how Ramona first met David Wood. At this point, the cops were starting to zero in on him for the disappearances, including Cheryl's, and he knew it. He mistakenly thought Ramona

0: and rifled through his truck, trying to find something incriminating. But she never did. She also saw him get nauseous around blood. She cut her hand in front of him once, which, while not exactly exonerating, didn't scream serial killer either. For Ramona and her mom, it all added up to one thing. David Wood could not be the Desert Killer. Ramona says her mom was eager to help clear his name.
1: My mom immediately called the detectives. He's the wrong guy. So they're like, oh, we want to come and talk to you.
0: The police came to the house and asked Ramona to come down to the station to give a statement to detectives. She was sketched out.
1: And I said, no, I'm not going to give you a statement. And they said, well, we want to show you something. So they put me in the car and took me out to the desert. And they're like, you know, there's bodies out here and it'd be really easy for you to be out here. And they wanted me to write a statement. They told me out there in the desert, we need you to go back and write a statement. We need you to tell us that David Wood tried to take you. I said, but he didn't try to take me. He threw a quarter at me and told me to go home. I said, well, that's not what we need you to say. I said, but that's not the truth. And they said, you know, you look just like all the other girls that are gone. This could be you. And I was like, are you threatening me? And they're like, well, no, we're just telling you that if you don't put him away, he might take you.
0: Ramona says the detectives who drove her out to the desert were Johnny Guerrero and his partner, Alfonso Marquez. She eventually put all of this in a sworn statement to the court. Ramona is not the first person to accuse these guys of abusing their power. There's George Hall, the guy who called Greg with the whole story of the jailhouse informants and the red carpet treatment, and later laid out his claims in a sworn declaration. According to trial transcripts, at least one other witness claimed the police tried to add falsehoods to her statement. In a different case from around this time, a suspect told a reporter that Detective Guerrero bullied him into a false confession. We asked Detective Guerrero about that interrogation, and he said he didn't remember it. He also denied ever taking Ramona out to the desert. Actually, what he said was, quote, she's full of shit. Moreover, he told us in his 15 years in homicide, quote, I was never accused of any wrongdoing or coercion by anyone I talked to or any case I worked, unquote. Detective Marquez, for his part, died a couple of years ago. But it is worth noting that he had a reputation for lying and using force. In a different case, he allegedly bullied a 16-year-old kid to make him confess to two murders. The kid was later exonerated after serving nearly 20 years in prison. Watching the lawyers interview Ramona, watching them jot down notes at every twist and turn, I was struck by how absurd it was that this was where we found ourselves, 50 days out from the execution. All of us huddled around a table in this Whataburger, the lawyers trying to piece together something useful from this zany story. Ramona is entertaining, but since I'm not steeped in the case, it also seems like she mixes theories and stories and gossip and evidence so effortlessly, and it's such a rapid clip that it's a little hard to keep up, much less to accept it all at face value. I look over at Greg and Naomi to see how they're reacting, to get some clue about how seriously I should take all of this. But they're more or less statues. Very stoic, these two lawyers on a Whataburger. All of which to say, I'm not sure how to assess some of the other claims Ramona makes. The most explosive ones concern a very important person in the case against David Wood, Judith Kelling.
1: And when I heard her name, I'm like, this is that prostitute that's saying David raped her.
2: Yes.
0: Judith Kelling was the woman who claimed David Wood raped her out in the desert. Ramona says she was out one day, looking for her sister-in-law, who was still missing, when she spotted Kelling and sidled up to her.
1: So I'm like playing it cool with her, and I'm like, oh yeah, you know, I'm looking for my sister, and she's like, oh, the David Wood thing. She's like, yeah, you know, that's all bullshit. And I was like, what do you mean? And she's like, he didn't do anything to me.
2: Really?
1: Really?
2: So she told you this in... After David Wood's arrested in October of 1987.
1: He was already charged with her rape when he was charged with before he was...
0: You can tell in Greg's voice how much he would love to poke holes in Judith Kelling's credibility. It's something he's been trying to do for years. For example, he found one source who gave a sworn statement to the court that Judith Kelling had been a police informant, and specifically that she'd been Detective Johnny Guerrero's informant when she reported her rape. Judith also spent long stretches in jail around this time on drug charges. On top of that, Greg has noticed that her story of what exactly happened in the desert kept changing, getting more and more aligned with other things the police believed about David Wood and the murders. Greg uses these points to make an argument in court filings

0: Desperate to solve the murders, Detective Guerrero squeezed an equally desperate Judith Kelling to point the finger at David Wood. We asked Detective Guerrero about all of this, and he denies that Kelling was ever his informant. Judith Kelling died a decade ago, so Greg can't ask her about it. But here, in this Whataburger, Ramona claims Kelling revealed much more to her about what really went down.
1: This is what she's telling me. They made a deal with me to get me out of jail, and all I got to do is testify against this guy. I was like, well, were you even raped? She's like, yeah, but not by him. I'm like, who? She said, Mike Plyler. I'm like, who's this guy?
0: Mike Plyler? What? The same guy Greg asked about at the courthouse a few hours ago? The one I thought was a long shot? I look over at Greg, and I can see he's just as surprised. He's barely able to contain himself, nodding so hard it's like he's swaying. Ramona says that after she got Mike Plyler's name from Judith, she and her mom looked for the guy and, well, basically stalked him. They staked out his apartment, watched him come and go. They were blown away by the similarities between this man and David Wood. Similar builds, similar tattoos. On top of the similar trucks, they also both drove red motorcycles. I can practically see the gears turning in Greg's mind. And as the Whataburger fills with the sound of someone making the world's loudest milkshake, he tosses out one more question.
2: Do you have any information about this nickname Skeeter that supposedly is...
1: That's Skeeter. Mike Plyler's Skeeter.
2: Well, when you say that, how do you know that he's Skeeter?
1: Because that's what Judith called him.
2: Is that right?
1: That's what she called him. She called him Skeeter. So, that's Skeeter.
0: Ramona says that she went to the cops back in 1987 and told them everything she learned about David Wood, about Judith Kelling, and about Michael Plyler. And she says the cops did nothing. They could have, for example, looked more into Plyler, gotten some DNA samples, polygraphed him. Instead, Ramona says, they simply told her to stay away. Ramona's whole story is wild, obviously. And as we wrap up at the Whataburger, it's not clear to me how Greg is going to use it all, whether he's going to try to corroborate any of these details. And I'm not sure that's really possible. I can imagine what a prosecutor might say. For example, the Judith Kelling story, that it wasn't David Wood who raped her. Well, the state could point to trial testimony from Kelling's sister, who said Judith identified David Wood as the rapist right after it happened. Greg could go after the sister's credibility, but the question remains, why would Judith Kelling make a grand revelation to Ramona, a teenager she just met? There's also a question about Ramona's motivations. I found an old news story that says she was banned from the El Paso County Jail. She had allegedly graffitied, "I love David Wood," on the wall of a visiting booth. Ramona denies it and says people were just out to tarnish her reputation because she was questioning the police department's version of events. Still, not a great thing to have out there on the internet. But what's most useful to Greg, I think, are all those moments when the cops appeared to have tunnel vision. For example, when Ramona says they tried to get her to falsely accuse David Wood, or when she says they ignored the Plyler story. Especially if the state didn't tell Wood's lawyers about this stuff before his trial. I wouldn't call these bombshells, but I would call them good evidence. And you could argue that Greg only found it all because the execution date forced him to knock on every door one more time. I ended up calling Mike Plyler a few weeks later. He confirmed that he did live in El Paso during the time in question. His tone got a little sharp when I asked if he went by the nickname Skeeter. He interrupted me and said, quote, "That's false." When asked about raping anyone or being the desert killer, he said, quote, "I haven't done nothing. I don't have nothing to hide." After we hung up, I sent him Ramona's claims. He ghosted me. I do feel for him. This whole episode made me see just how easy it is for anyone to be accused of pretty egregious stuff in a legal filing. In this case, rape and being a suspect in a serial murder case. All because some stranger mentions your name in a Whataburger. We felt we had to use Plyler's name, given how much it showed up in the lawyer's legal filing. But we also felt like this man deserves every possible opportunity to respond. So, after I sent a ton of follow-ups that went unanswered, Alvin and I decided we just had to try in person. Plyler lives in a mid-sized city in the South. When we got to his house, there were a couple of warning signs about a pit bull, and then we heard barking. I did see a dog through the window. Pretty cute, actually. Plyler opened up just to tell us, quote, "I'm not interested." I asked if I could give him a folder with Ramona's claims. He suggested I throw it in the garbage. I leaned over to put it on the doormat, and by the time I stood back up, the door was closed. The whole thing lasted maybe 10 seconds. I haven't been able to reach him since.
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3: This is American Life. I'm Ira Glass. Today's show, there's something about Hail Mary. As I said earlier, we're spending this entire hour in the last 2 minutes of the fourth quarter with people who are behind and desperate, trying any damn thing they can think of. We have arrived at Act Two of our program, Act Two. Bottle episode. What is the plural of Hail Mary? Is it Hail Marys? It seems like it should be the hail part that gets to be the part that's plural because that's the action, right? That's the thing that's happening. But just Hail's Mary just sounds weird. I ask this because Mickey Meek has this story where you need the plural.
7: Aisha Wallace Palomares came across this thing sort of by accident. She's an immigration reporter for a website called LA Taco. And she heard about a lot of people gathering every week outside a detention center called Otay Mesa in San Diego. It's in a pretty desolate spot, surrounded by industrial parks and mountains with off-roading trails.
8: I think when I first walked up, I think Kiss was playing. A Kiss song was playing. And, I just remember very cozy, very friendly, very positive, you know, even though this was... You know, across, you know, you're looking at this detention center that has beige walls and two layers of fence with barbed wire. And it's just like, you know, very stark contrast.
7: It was a whole group of people, about 150 who brought their dogs and kids. They wanted the people inside to know they were there, which is kind of a puzzle because of the fences. Hence the music, which they played pretty loud. They also flew kites and the kids blew bubbles, hoping to get some of them over the detention center's walls. Aisha watched a pastor walk up to a microphone and speaker that was set up.
8: And he turned around and faced the detention center and he said, "All right, everyone, I want you guys to like yell, you are not alone.
9: You are not alone. Let's say it to the hostages behind us.
10: You are not alone."
9: Two more times.
10: You are not alone.
7: There are more than 1,300 detainees inside Otay Mesa, and a lot of them don't have a good, reliable way to communicate with the outside world. In theory, they should be able to make phone calls. There are these tablets they can use to text or do video chats. But the reality is that they have to pay to do any of that, and a lot of people land in detention without any money. And sometimes their families have no idea where they've been taken. They can try to look it up online in ICE's detainee locator, but that's not always accurate or up to date. And if you're wondering, don't people have a right to a free phone call? The answer is no.
8: And then I just kind of start to notice that they're like calling over the fence. The organizers ask for 8 numbers.
11: Can you just explain, like, what's an A number?
8: Yeah, it's called an alien number. It's basically a number that is designated to someone who's a non-citizen. And A numbers are really important for family members to locate their loved ones when they've been detained.
11: If they can get someone's A number, organizers can put money directly on their books. The organizers then started shushing people. Everyone went silent, which Aisha thought was kind of strange until...
8: I heard people yell from inside the detention center.
11: Wow.
8: Someone was saying, Russia. So at first, the organizers thought that they were requesting someone who speaks Russian. But then they were realizing that the person inside was telling them that the A number they were sharing was Russian.
11: They had translators on hand for at least 13 languages, including Arabic, Russian, Swahili, and Tagalog. A couple people stood by with notebooks and wrote A numbers into them. They then immediately tried sending money through these apps, up to $20 for phone calls and text messages, and another $45 for commissary. That was the goal, get as many A numbers as possible.
8: You know, this is not like the easiest way to communicate, right?
11: Like, have you heard of this kind of thing happening at other detention centers before?
8: No, I have not. This is the first time that I had heard anything like this before.
11: Detainees were yelling from different outdoor yards, little patches of concrete with a single basketball hoop. So at some point, someone started bringing a listening device with a parabolic dish. And it's not the only way they communicated.
8: I guess there's like a drain in one of the yards, or I'm not sure if it's in every yard. And so some of the detainees started like kneeling and like yelling through the hole.
11: The organizers, who call themselves the Otay Mesa Detention Collective, told Aisha that the first time they realized they could communicate through bullhorns and shouting was shortly after they started gathering outside the detention center last fall. They were giving out tamales and bags of fruit to families coming for visiting hours when they heard a woman yelling from inside the detention center. She was yelling on behalf of another woman who was inside and far from her family. Here's a recording of that.
12: She's only 19 years old. What's her name? She's from Oxnard, California. She wants her family to know she's here. What's her name?
8: Her name was Yulisa, and her family did not know where she was. And so they were asking if the organizers could connect with the family or just get some help so that her family could know that she was in Otay Mesa.
11: One of the organizers posted video of that exchange on Instagram, and it went viral. Someone responded in a comment, "She's my in-law," and then set up a GoFundMe that said Yulisa's family had been looking for her for a week. Until then, all they knew was that she never showed up to pick up her one-year-old daughter from daycare. When Aisha first saw that video, she thought it was something that had happened once. She didn't realize it was happening all the time until she was there. In the middle of all these A numbers being shouted out, another thing happened.
8: I was just like observing and I saw like people scramble, you know, the organizers sort of like scramble and say like, there's a bottle, there's a bottle. And then I see like a Core Civic truck like start to like kind of drive down.
11: Core Civic is the private company that runs this detention center.
8: It was a game of who was going to get there first, the Core Civic security truck or the vigil attendee. And one of the vigil attendees ended up grabbing the bottle and bringing it back. And then like a bottle, I was like, a bottle? Like what?
11: What kind of bottle was
8: it? It was a lotion bottle. You know, like a travel sized like lotion bottle. And I was just in that moment, like someone threw a bottle from inside the detention facility. You know, it's a pretty wide distance to throw something over.
11: I measured it on Google Maps. The shortest distance they would have had to throw the lotion bottle is about 90 feet.
8: And I was just, I had chills, you know, I was like, that's insane. I noticed that everyone kind of got excited. And then I think, I don't know if it was Blue or Holly walks over to me and says, you know, there was a note attached to the bottle. And I was like, what?
11: Is it attached to it or is it inside of it?
8: It's attached to it. I think they used the sort of like sticker on the bottle to sort of use that adhesive to like somehow attach the note to that. And then that's like what it was wrapped on.
13: So Blue brings it over to you and
8: she says, do you want to hold it? My stomach kind of dropped and I said, yes. And I'm just holding this note in my hands and I'm reading it.
13: I was wondering, can you read that message for me?
8: Yeah, I can. Good afternoon. My wife and I have been at OMDC since April 15th, 2025. It's cold here all the time, and the food is poor. For 290 days, we haven't eaten a single piece of fruit, banana, apple, orange, or anything fresh. We are all in one big room with no doors or windows. We can't see any grass or trees. We are all constantly sick. There is no internet. My lawyer was not given my phone calls. Many people here have been sitting for 12, 14, 16, 18 months without a final court decision.
14: Aisha asked the main organizer, a preschool teacher with bright blue hair named Jean Wong, is this the first time someone had thrown a note over to them?
8: And then Jean tells me that this is not the first note, that there's several notes that they've received. But this is the longest note that they've had. Most of them have had A numbers. But she says that this person from inside was so desperate to have their story told that they had actually thrown another bottle with the same exact note earlier that day.
13: What kind of other objects have come over?
8: Lotion bottles, deodorant bottles, and I think even a AA battery.
14: Most of what they got that day were A numbers. Aisha says about 50, mostly from people shouting and throwing bottles over with multiple numbers scrawled on them. I reached out to CoreCivic about the conditions described in the letter that Aisha read. They denied all the allegations, called them flatly false and inconsistent with their standards. There have been reports for decades about inhumane living conditions and poor medical care at Otay Mesa and other ICE detention facilities. But these problems have gotten a lot worse since President Trump returned to office because the number of people in detention has increased so dramatically. Things like overcrowding, not getting enough food, or getting food that's spoiled. Also, physical and verbal abuse from guards. One of the biggest issues right now, detainees needing medical treatment and not getting it. Over the past year, the death rate in ICE custody has more than doubled compared to recent years. More than 50 people since President Trump came back to office. One of them was a Haitian man named Emmanuel Damas. He went into septic shock from a toothache. It's worth noting that most people in ICE detention facilities do not have a criminal record. Crossing the border illegally or overstaying a visa is not a criminal offense. It's a civil violation. An immigration detention is not supposed to be punitive like a prison. Many immigration lawyers believe the administration is trying to wear people down by holding them for long periods in these harsh conditions, so they'll give up on their cases and agree to deportation. While Aisha was there, some of the detainees who'd gotten money put into their accounts sent text messages to the organizers. They requested music they wanted organizers to blast. Others wanted their texts read out loud.
15: I put it into Google Translate and it said, are you guys outside? We can hear you. We can hear you. We can hear you. We love you. Thank you.
14: At the end of the day, the organizers asked Aisha, please don't publish anything about how we're communicating with detainees. They worried it would all get shut down. But then they texted the people inside, including the person who threw over the lotion bottle, and asked what they thought. The answer? Publish it. The detainees wanted the story out. They wanted people to know what was happening.
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29: Live from NPR News in Washington, I'm Nora Rahm. Vice President J.D. Vance is meeting at this hour with top Iranian officials in Switzerland to discuss an end to the war in Iran along the lines of the Memorandum of Understanding reached last week. Before the talks, Vance said this is a chance to bring peace to the region.
30: What we're trying to accomplish here is something very simple. Through diplomacy, through working together to transform the Middle East, where Iran and the Gulf have been at war with each other, or at least have had very unfriendly relations, where Iran has been a driver of regional instability. Now we see a future where everybody can work together to promote peace and prosperity for everyone.
29: The Memorandum of Understanding did not address many of the items President Trump had set out as reasons he launched the war. NPR's Mara Liasson has more.
31: Original goals for the war, like unconditional surrender and regime change. The Wall Street Journal editorial page said, quote, "This is a recipe for the surrender of the strait to the dictates of Iranian foreign policy." And not surprisingly, Trump has attacked his critics, calling them stupid and bad people.
29: NPR's Mara Liasson. The Russian-appointed governor of occupied Crimea has suspended fuel sales to the public and commercial businesses in response to growing Ukrainian attacks on supply lines and infrastructure. The BBC's James Reed reports officials say the attacks killed four people and wounded 28 others.
32: Drones have repeatedly hit trucks on the road from Russia, and the link by sea has also been a target. President Zelensky said facilities on both sides of the narrow Kerch Strait were hit overnight, including an oil depot, maritime transport, and air defense systems. Russia seized Crimea in 2014 and used it as a base for the full-scale invasion 8 years later. But Ukraine has never given up its aim of recovering the lost territory.
29: The BBC's James Reed. The Justice Department released a memo that calls into question long-standing civil rights protections for Americans with disabilities. NPR's Corey Turner reports.
1: For decades, the courts and Republican and Democratic administrations alike have agreed when it comes to serving Americans with disabilities, states have to provide support in home or in the communities where they live. Institutionalization should be a last resort. But a new Justice Department memo argues there is no integration mandate forcing states to provide these local targeted services. Pushback from the disability community was swift. Advocates warned the memo could bring a return to what was once common practice, de facto segregation of Americans with disabilities in nursing homes and large institutions. The Justice Department did not respond to an NPR request for comment. Corey Turner, NPR News.
29: You're listening to NPR News in Washington. A wildfire continues to burn in central Utah. Authorities say it began Friday and has charred more than 13,000 acres since then. The small city of Eureka, about 70 miles south of Salt Lake City, was evacuated last night, affecting hundreds of people. Containment efforts are hampered by steep terrain. Toy Story 5 is now playing in movie theaters across the country. The movie features a battle between toys and technology. It's a plot that might resonate with many parents who find their kids glued to screens over summer. NPR's Ritu Chatterjee reports.
2: Studies show that screen use goes up for kids during the summer, and that's linked to less physical activity, less time outdoors, less sleep, and worse mood. But the good news, says pediatrician Dr. Jason Nagata, is that kids don't necessarily want to be stuck to screens all day.
4: Children and teens themselves report that they actually don't want to be glued to their phones over the summer. It's just oftentimes they're a little bit bored, and that's the easiest thing to reach to.
2: Nagata says parents should keep their kids busy with summer camps and other activities so there's less time for screens. And he says parents should set screen time rules for the summer. Ritu Chatterjee, NPR News.
29: 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It originated in India. 75-year-old Prime Minister Narendra Modi led the celebrations with a mass yoga session. I'm Nora Rahm, NPR News in Washington.
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7: It's the TED Radio Hour from NPR. I'm Manoush Zomorodi. On the show today, the psychology of winning. Have you ever wondered what is going on in the mind of a professional athlete?
8: Part of my personality from the time that I can remember is that when the lights were shining, when the moment of the game came down to the last second, to the last play, when the attention and the focus turned toward me, there was something greater in my spirit that came alive.
7: This is Olympic gold medalist and World Cup champion Abby Wambach. She played for the U.S. women's national soccer team from 2001 to 2015 and is widely regarded as one of the greatest soccer players of all time.
8: And now in my retirement, I am an author, a podcaster, and an avid U.S. women's national team fan.
7: But on July 11th, 2011, she had a lot to prove. It was the quarterfinals of the Women's World Cup in Dresden, Germany. Team USA versus Brazil, and Brazil's legendary striker, Marta Vieira da Silva.
8: There is a healthy rivalry between USA and Brazil in 2011. Marta is at the top of her game. I am at the top of my game. And if Marta just had the game of her life, which was always possible when Marta stepped on the field, then you just had to figure out how to deal with that as best as you can. We scored an early goal. And what people don't know about what was going on inside the stadium is when we scored that early goal, we were like, listen, let's keep possession. Because it was early. I mean, we still had a lot of soccer left. So we were keeping possession. And I remember the crowd, they want to see excitement. They want to see soccer and football really happening.
0: Team USA was sitting on the ball, taking their time, trying to keep the score at 1-0, which really annoyed the fans.
8: So the crowd kind of started to turn against us in a way and start to back the Brazilian side. They wanted a game.
0: Mm-hmm.
8: A game they ended up getting. I think about the 60th minute, one of our defenders, Rachel Buehler, ends up getting into a collision with Marta, ends up drawing a straight red card inside the penalty box. So not only is Brazil awarded a penalty, but we now lose a player. We are now playing with 10 women. And oh God, that was such, I'm experiencing like stress as if I'm right back there. So we get ready for the penalty shot.
0: Brazil takes the shot against USA's goalie Hope Solo.
8: Hope saves it. And we're freaking out. We're all like, oh my gosh, this is great, you know? Well, the referee says, no. Hope moved early. And so they got to retake the penalty. And then Brazil scores the penalty. 1-1, 60th minute. Team USA is down a player. And I'm just thinking, oh, this is not good. This is not good. We play for the next 30 minutes. And it's an intense game. You know, there's not many chances from either team, really. Regulation ends and it goes into extra time. And Marta, God, I'll never forget it, where I was standing. They get a corner kick and somehow she scores this goal. And I, God, I just remember screaming from that point on, we just need one good chance. We just need one good chance. We are fighting for our lives. We are fighting to stay in this tournament. This would be, I think, at the time, the earliest exit the U.S. would ever exit a world championship, being the quarterfinals.
3: What is going through your mind at this point? Are you, like, angry? Is there a point where you, like, I just have to stay in the zone or otherwise this is all going to fall apart? What is happening?
8: I am everything all at once.
3: Okay.
8: I am angry. I am terrified. I am excited. I am at the edge of myself. I am praying. I am talking to myself. I am pleading. I am willing. I am all things. I'm everything all at once.
3: Because the clock is ticking at this point, right?
8: Yeah, the clock is ticking. The ball is basically, I think, on our own goal line where Hope Solo is standing, the end of the field. And I'm screaming, like, just kick it north, like, direct. We need to get to the goal. We've got, I felt like we only had a few seconds, which we did. We only had a few seconds left until the referee was going to call the game.
0: Teammate Megan Rapinoe gets the ball.
8: Megan takes a couple of touches, and you have to understand the relationships that we all have. Like, these are plays that we have done 1,000 times with each other. But the problem is Megan is now basically on the half mark. So she's probably like 40 yards away from the end line. And I'm at the top of the box. And so this delivery and this angle and the trajectory has probably never been attempted. But because it was such late game heroics, Pino was like, I know Abby's in there. I'm just going to take a couple touches. I'm going to look up and then I'm going to look down. And as soon as Megan looked up and as soon as she put her head down, I knew the ball was coming toward me. And as soon as the ball came off of her foot, for whatever reason, I knew that that ball was coming to my head. I knew it. The only thing in my mind was, don't screw this up. I knew I was going to head the ball. Would the keeper save it or not? Well, as the ball is approaching my head, I see a pair of gloves come into my vision and come out of my vision as the ball is striking my head. I realize the goalkeeper has come out and missed the ball. Nobody is in the goal. I have a wide open net. Now I'm thinking, if I miss this, this would be the biggest embarrassment in the whole wide world. My head connects with the ball. You know, your eyes have to shut when the ball hits your head. And then when the ball comes off your head, your eyes open back up. But I heard the roar of the crowd before I could see the ball. And the roar of the crowd was so loud that I black out. Like, I don't have a recollection of the ball hitting the back of the net.
0: Moments like this are what athletes and their fans live for. And whether it's on the field, during a crucial exam, or while giving the biggest presentation of your life, going for the win can be exhilarating and terrifying. So what are the best ways to set ourselves up for success? On the show today, the psychology of winning. Why we love watching people compete at the top of their game, and how we can manage our own anxieties in high-pressure situations. Which brings us back to Abby Wambach. Her header in the 2011 World Cup quarterfinals is legendary. And over the years, Abby has replayed that moment over and over again in her mind.
8: Because I've wondered, how the heck did that happen? What about me? What about my brain, my body, my spirit is different than somebody else to be able to do that? Is it just like right place, right time? Or is it like the sincere openness to utter annihilation? Had that gone the opposite way? Right? Like, I try to tell my kid, the more open you can be to be completely devastated by something, the more possibility opens up to you. And I think that that's true in life. I think that's true in love. I know that that's true in sport. The more you open yourself up to devastation, the more possibility will be open to you. Mm-hmm. And that's what this moment was. And I believe deeply in all of my being that some of the best athletes we watch and some of the biggest moments we've been able to watch, we gather the energy of everybody watching, and we are somehow able to tap into that will, to tap into that desperation, and to give it what it wants. And so I think that that's what happened. And P.S., folks, this only tied the game. We go into the penalty kick shootout. Ali Krieger finishes it off for us to win. I hope Solo also saved one. That was the reason why we were able to win in five. Yeah, my God, like, I feel exhausted just explaining all of it.
3: Yeah, because it was, I can feel you reliving it. I mean, it must be addictive, this feeling.
8: Yep. You know, there's really not much that you can compare that kind of thing with. Winning the game in that fashion, in that way, it was just so unbelievable. It made me famous. It brought the popularity and fandom back to women's soccer, the way that it kind of was when Mia Hamm was present and starting the women's soccer sports revolution in this country. That moment was everything.
3: When you have a moment like that, is there a sense that you can like, whew, take a deep breath, maybe rest on your laurels a little bit?
8: I remember the next day, Pia, our coach, she sat us in a circle. She wanted everybody to go one by one and tell their story, how they experienced it. She knew that this moment was bigger than this one specific team. What she was trying to give us was a space to be able to be like, that just happened. be proud and be amazed and be awed. And at the end of that meeting, she said, okay, we have to move on to France. We still haven't won anything here. That we will be able to celebrate for the rest of our lives. But today is a new day and we need to move forward.
0: That's Abby Wambach. Her podcast is called We Can Do Hard Things. And by the way, the U.S. team ended up losing in the final of that World Cup, but came back 4 years later in 2015 and, with Abby, won the championship. On the show today, the psychology of winning. I'm Manoush Zomorodi, and you're listening to the TED Radio Hour from NPR. 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
0: It's the TED Radio Hour from NPR. I'm Manoush Zomorodi. On the show today, the psychology of winning. We just heard how soccer great Abby Wambach was able to turn a crucial moment into a clutch goal. But what if she'd whiffed, totally missed the ball? For every win, there's an example of someone at the worst possible time choking.
15: Yeah. Did you perform worse than you expected, given what you could do? To me, that's a choke.
0: This is the president of Dartmouth College.
15: My name is Sian Bialok.
0: Sian is also a cognitive scientist who spent most of her career studying what happens in our brains when we crack under pressure. For Sian, there was one particular day in high school when this happened to her, and she will never forget it.
15: I was playing soccer. I was the goalkeeper, which is a pressure-filled position. All eyes are on you. And I was playing as part of the California State team, which is part of the Olympic Development Program.
0: Wow.
15: So it was a big deal. And I remember turning around and realizing that the national coach, the coach that would select somebody to come up and play on the national team, was standing behind me. And I first just shook it off, but I remember really all of a sudden becoming really self-aware of everything I was doing, from breathing to moving. And soon after that, the ball came towards me. Someone was dribbling down the field, and I essentially was in slow motion, almost thinking about how he was playing, like the coach was watching me. And I missed such an easy shot.
0: Oh.
15: And shortly after that, it happened again.
0: Oh.
15: And really blew my chances to play at the next level and shook me to my core about whether I could perform well when it mattered.
0: Okay, so is that why you became a cognitive scientist?
15: I definitely do me search. So trying to understand how I can perform better under pressure. And when I got to university, I found this amazing major called cognitive science where you could actually ask questions about how you were performing, what happened in the brain and body as people learn and perform at their best. And one of the things I realized was that there was a lot of research focused on how people learn, whether it's how you learn as a young child, how you learn to become an expert in everything from chess to athletics to music. But there was less research focused on what happened when someone was pretty highly skilled and all of a sudden they didn't perform well. And I wanted to ask that question.
19: How do you even go about studying what happens in the brain? Can you take me through the process that you went through to try and pinpoint where things, I guess, go wrong?
15: Yeah. I mean, so I'm interested in performance at all kinds of different levels and in different tasks. And one of the first things that we actually did when I was in graduate school and first studying this is we set up a lab with a putting green and we invited professional golfers in. And we put them under pressure and looked to see what happened if they got worse in terms of how they putted.
19: Oh, it's called the yips, right? When you like just completely whiff the ball, but you're actually a very good golfer.
15: Yeah. I mean, the yips is one way that it's been described, or just choking under pressure. And golf is a great sport to study this because people certainly can play differently depending on what's on the line and who's around them.
19: What did those golfers tell you?
15: It was really interesting. So we had pretty high-level golfers, whether it was Division I golf team or some professional golfers. And one thing that they told us is that when they putted well, they actually couldn't really remember what they were doing. They were sort of in a zone. And when we asked them for their memory, they couldn't tell us much. It's, you know, why I always think professional athletes after a really good game either thank their moms or they thank God. Like when people ask them questions, they can't tell you what they did because they were playing, in a sense, out of their mind. They weren't focusing on what they were doing. But when they performed poorly, they actually were paying a lot of attention to every step of what they were doing. And this gave us insight that maybe counterintuitively, one of the reasons people flub under pressure, especially in athletics, is they start paying too much attention to their performance, things that should just run on autopilot.
19: Do we know how, I guess, good someone has to be as an athlete, or I guess any skill that they have, public speaking or anything where they're under pressure? Is there a level of achievement that they reach when they can do this autopilot thing and don't have to talk themselves through every step while they're actually doing it?
15: It's a really good question, and I don't think there's a one-size-fits-all answer. And we're all really expert at certain things. Like, you shuffle down the stairs all the time, and if I asked you what you were doing with your knee, you'd probably fall on your face. So we're all experts in certain things.
19: So this actually happened to me, not under pressure, just I was carrying a laundry basket down the stairs, and I, you know, was like, be careful. Be careful. And I like looked and I felt very nervous about falling. So I guess that is high pressure.
15: Yeah.
19: And I was thinking so much that I flubbed it and fell and actually broke my foot. So, yeah. So I have actually experienced that.
15: It turns out it would have been better if you just hummed a song or thought of a key word and just kept on going down the stairs.
19: Yeah. I mean, there's something actually very reassuring about this idea of our brain being able to take over without us having to pay attention.
15: Yeah, I mean, it's how we do all sorts of things in our lives. I mean, we're getting bombarded with all sorts of information that we don't pay attention to at particular moments. And sometimes, like, you're probably not thinking about your foot right now, but now you are because I told you about it. We do a lot of things outside of conscious control. And a lot of what my research has shown is actually you have to trust yourself and be able to perform that way because that's how you're going to have the best outcome.
19: Sion Bylock picks up from the TED stage.
12: My research team and I have studied this phenomenon of overattention, and we call it paralysis by analysis. In one study, we asked college soccer players to dribble a soccer ball and to pay attention to an aspect of their performance that they would not otherwise attend to. We asked them to pay attention to what side of the foot was contacting the ball. We showed that performance was slower and more error-prone when we drew their attention to the step-by-step details of what they were doing. When the pressure is on, we're often concerned with performing at our best, and as a result, we try and control what we're doing to force the best performance. A lot of it comes down to the prefrontal cortex, that front part of our brain that sits over our eyes and usually helps us focus in positive ways. It often gets hooked on the wrong things. The end result is that we actually screw up.
0: it feels important to mention gymnastics. Simone Biles is, of course, the most famous example of being at the absolute top of her field and then dropping out after experiencing what people in gymnastics call the twisties, this sense of not knowing where your body is in space. Is that different than what you're talking about, paralysis by analysis?
15: No, I mean, I actually think it's really similar in terms of this idea that all of a sudden what had gone on autopilot, what she knew how to do, didn't feel right. And then when she needs to focus on where she's going to land, for example, she isn't able to. And so it's a form of your performance changing because of what's happening mentally. This what she didn't say, I've injured my foot, right? She injured her ability to attend to what she wanted and to not attend to what she didn't.
0: And do you think stress, anxiety, the pressure of the moment makes that out of syncness happen between the brain and the body? Or could that have happened at any point?
15: Well, I think the yips, which sometimes just creep up out of nowhere in golf and other sports and, you know, in baseball, it's happened. Sometimes it happens out of nowhere. But there is a body of research that suggests that when you are really stressed, when all eyes are on you, that actually can be an avenue that changes how you think about how you're going to perform and can induce some of whether it's the twisties or the yips or performing poorly under pressure.
0: So talk us through what you think are some easy hacks, I guess, to not let our prefrontal cortex get hooked on the wrong things.
15: Well, first, I think practice is key. Not just practicing a toast you have to give at a wedding or a speech without anyone watching you. You got to practice under the conditions you're going to perform under. So if you're giving that toast and you want to practice to perfection, you got to practice in front of your friends. You got to make yourself a little nervous. Even practicing in front of a mirror, it increases self-consciousness so that you're ready to go when you're on the big stage or it's that big day.
0: I read that the golfer Jack Nicklaus used to think about his pinky toes.
15: Yeah. That's another idea. It's sort of a crutch to not overthink the step-by-step details. So either thinking about your pinky toe or having a keyword or a mantra or a swing thought, anything that sort of takes you from spending too much time dwelling on the details of what you're doing. So when I was playing soccer and then lacrosse, I started the game with a song. Like I always had Take It Easy by the Eagles in my head. And now when I go into an important talk or presentation, it pops up in my head. I start singing it.
0: That's your soundtrack for doing like well without stressing out.
15: That is my soundtrack.
0: So I do have to ask, you have a very stressful job. But when you were first learning about all of these things, about what was going on in our brains, did it change the way that you approached your work?
15: Yeah, it's a great question. And I think for me, the most exciting part of my work is showing that you can get better at things with practice and you can learn how to perform and lead in different situations. And so for me, the idea that you're not born a choker or a thriver, that everyone has to practice, and that's how you are able to show what you know when it matters most, I think gives me hope.
16: And hello, class of 2024. This is so exciting.
15: At Dartmouth, we had Roger Federer gave this commencement speech, which was absolutely amazing.
16: Today, I want to share a few lessons I've relied on.
15: And he talked about this whole idea that even though oftentimes people would say he was effortless in what he did, it was the farthest thing from the truth.
16: Effortless is a myth. I mean it. I say that as someone who has heard that word a lot, effortless. People would say my play was effortless. Most of the time, they meant it as a compliment. But it used to frustrate me when they would say he barely broke a sweat or is even trying.
0: I mean, I want to make clear to people who maybe aren't tennis fans that, you know, he is one of the greatest players of all time. And one of the key things he's known for is being cool as a cucumber under pressure.
15: He had to train himself to be consistent.
16: The truth is, I had to work very hard to make it look easy. I spent years whining, swearing, throwing my racket before I learned to keep my cool.
15: And then he spent a lot of time practicing how not to pay attention to what he was doing in those moments, how to trust himself and what he knew.
16: I didn't get

0: in scope, but like Doctorow, Clark interrogates the cost of parents' radical commitment on their children, as well as how the world itself shifts radically from generation to generation. Sometimes I put aside a good book for a bad reason. Mary Costello's slim novel, A Beautiful Loan, touted as a devastating story about relationships, came out in March. No, I thought back then, not another ersatz Sally Rooney in time for St. Patrick's Day. But one empty afternoon, I picked it up and kept reading, mostly because the present tense narration of the main character, Anna, struck me as so weird in tone. Her deadened voice was at odds with her emotional turbulence. Here's 19-year-old Anna summarizing how Paul, an elusive older man she'll eventually marry, keeps her enthralled to what she calls this oscillating life. In the middle of the night, he rises on one elbow in the bed beside me, and in an urgent, desperate voice says, "I love you." In the morning, he makes no reference to this, and I think he must have spoken in his sleep. Never again in our lives together will he say those three words. A Beautiful Loan spans 25 years, and Anna's obsessive devotion to two men, one dog, the writings of Camus and Jung, and the practice of Islam. Like the other two books I've caught up with here, it may not be the ideal beach read, but it would be perfect for a washout of a summer weekend.
1: Maureen Corrigan is a professor of literature at Georgetown University. She reviewed The Family Man by James Lastin, The Hill by Harriet Clark, and A Beautiful Loan by Mary Costello. Coming up, we hear from Eddie Glaude Jr., historian, scholar, and author of a new book called America USA, How Race Shadows the Nation's Anniversaries. I'm Tanya Mosley, and this is Fresh Air Weekend.
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1: This is Fresh Air Weekend. I'm Tanya Mosley. My guest is Eddie Glaude Jr. He's a historian and professor at Princeton University and a familiar voice on the country's hardest conversations about race and democracy. He's the author of Begin Again, Lessons from the Late James Baldwin, and We Are the Leaders We've Been Looking For. Those books look clearly at this country's failures, but still held onto something hopeful. But his latest book set sentimentality aside. It's called America USA, How Race Shadows the Nation's Anniversaries. In it, Glaude takes us to the country's big birthdays, 1876, 1926, 1976, and now the 250th, and shows us the same ritual each time. The nation throws itself a party and quietly edits out the parts of the story it cannot bear to face. He goes back to 1876, the centennial, with Frederick Douglass watching the promise of emancipation come undone. And he argues that what happened then is happening again now. It's a book written in grief and rage, and underneath both, a stubborn kind of love of country. We spoke earlier this month in Seattle on stage at the Cascade PBS Ideas Festival, a day-long gathering of journalists and thinkers hosted by Seattle's public media station. Here's our conversation.

And good afternoon and welcome to Barron River Breakdown. I'm Erica Brady, your host for today, and we kicked off the show with Tom Bresch performing in his father's footsteps, Cannonball Rag, the anthem of the Muhlenberg County Pickers. And that establishes our theme for today, fathers and fatherhood. For the next couple of hours, we'll be listening to alternative and vintage country. I've got some gospel lined up, some carefully selected contemporary folk, and, of course, plenty of bluegrass. American music with roots. So whatever you're doing this afternoon, I hope you will stick with the music and stick with the theme. I think you'll hear some old favorites and maybe one or two things that are new as well. Well, a local group that I like very much, Wayne Perry and Temperance Road, have a great tune penned by Wayne Perry himself. It seems like a consistent theme in roots music devoted to fatherhood, the passing on of an instrument from one generation to the next. This is Daddy's D35.

My father had a Randall knife. My mother gave it to him when he went off to World War II to save us all from ruin. Now, if you've ever held a Randall knife, you know my father well. And if a better blade was ever made, it was probably forged in hell. My father was a good man. He was a lawyer by his trade. And only once did I ever see him misuse the blade. Well, it almost cut his thumb off when he took it for a tool.

Well, he let me take it camping once on a Boy Scout jamboree. I broke a half an inch off trying to stick it in a tree. Well, I hid it from him for a while, but the knife and he were one, and he put it in his bottom drawer without a hard word once. There it slept, and there it stayed for 20 some odd years, sort of like Excalibur, except waiting for a tear.

My father died when I was 40. I couldn't find a way to cry. Not because I didn't love him, not because he didn't try. Well, I'd cried for every lesser thing: whiskey, pain, and beauty. But he deserved a better tear.

wake of everything we'd learned. And when we got back to the house, oh, they asked me what I wanted. Not the law books, not the watch. Oh, I need the thing he's haunted.

Guy Clark and Randall Knife, finishing out our first set on Barren River Breakdown today, devoted to the theme of fatherhood. Starting off with Wayne Perry and Temperance Road, and I said that Daddy's D-35 was written by Wayne Perry. It's actually a tribute to Wayne Perry, written by his son Richard, who is also on this CD. And it's the title cut, Daddy's D-35. We heard from Hugh Moffat and Katie Moffat, brother and sister team from Nashville. Both of them outstanding artists as soloists in their own right. And a lovely lullaby called It's Been Decided from their Philo release, Dance Me Outside. And we heard from WKU Public Radio's own Dan Modlin, Gold in the Strings, a wonderful composition from our multi-talented news director here at the station. Finishing off with Guy Clark and Randall Knife from the collection Craftsman on Philo. Oh, one of the wonderful themes that emerges when we address the notion of fatherhood is musicians who were inspired by their fathers, although perhaps not directly. You could listen to just about every cut on Jimmy Dale Gilmore's Come On Back release from 2005, and you'd have to read the liner notes to know that this is a tribute album to his father, songs that his father loved. And we will kill two birds with one stone today with the lead-off cut on the next set with our minimum daily requirement of Jimmy Rogers. Evidently, Jimmy Dale Gilmore's dad was a fan of the singing Brakeman. And here's Jimmy Dale's take on Blue Yodel No. 9.

This next tune here is a favorite of mine. I learned this one when I was just a little boy. My mother helped me learn it off one of Vernon Delhart's old records. It's called Dream of the Miner's Child.

0: Doc Watson, of course, with Dream of a Miner's Child. That's from his collection Live at Gertie's Folk City, a very early recording of material from him on Sugar Hill. We started off the set with Jimmy Dale Gilmore from his tribute CD devoted to his father, Come On Back on Rounder. It was Blue Yodel number 9, Standing on the Corner. And we heard from Doug and Talisha Williams with Bringing My Daddy Home Again, a composition of theirs, from their CD Rope Around My Heart on No Evil, finishing off with that dark, sentimental favorite, Dream of the Miner's Child, covered by just about everybody. And this is Barren River Breakdown, and you're listening on the Public Radio Service of Western Kentucky University.
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0: And it's time for the 15-minute hour of power on Barren River Breakdown today, a point in the show where we pay tribute to the sacred tradition in American roots music. And this particular area is very rich in metaphorical notions of fatherhood. God the Father, he who looks after us. And this is the theme of a cut I particularly like from Emmylou Harris's Live at the Ryman collection.

The Oak Ridge Boys with Heavenly Father, finishing out our 15-minute hour of power on Barren River Breakdown today. We started off with three divas right in the row. Emmylou Harris with the Doyle Lawson tune Calling My Children Home from her collection Live at the Ryman. And then we heard from Dottie Rambo in a performance from a CD that was the 1968 Grammy winner for Best Soul Performance, I Have a Father Who Can. Name of the collection is It's the Soul of Me. We followed that with Aretha Franklin back in the days when she was singing in the New Bethel Baptist Church Choir in the church that was pastored by her father, C.L. Franklin, before she turned to R&B. Boy, what a voice. And then yet another group, the Oak Ridge Boys, who started off in gospel and then had tremendous success as secular popular performers. Well, I'm going to give you a bonus on the 15-minute hour of power because this is such a rich theme. I particularly love Billy Joe Shaver's collection Victory, and this was a collection that he put together with his son, Eddie Shaver. This song, Live Forever, was written by the two of them, and it has a particular poignance since Eddie died not long thereafter. Give a listen to Live Forever.

0: Doc and Merle with Bonaparte's Retreat, having a lot of fun with the drone there. We started off that set with Billy Joe Shaver and a tune that he penned with his son, Eddie Shaver, and performed with him on the CD Victory. We followed that with a 2009 release from Blackstone Cherry, a Metcalf County band with a distinguished paternity. The tune is Things My Father Said, and who could resist a CD called Folklore and Superstition? We heard from Donna Hughes and her Rounder collection, Gaining Wisdom, with the tune Father Time, and finishing out one more set devoted to the idea of fathers and fatherhood, of course, Doc and Merle Watson and Bonaparte's Retreat. And that's the end of the first hour of Barren River Breakdown today. Please stay tuned. Don't touch that dial. There is plenty more on the other side of the hour. We will continue with this theme of fatherhood in just a bit.
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0: And welcome back to the second hour of Barren River Breakdown today. I'm Erica Brady, your host. And this show is devoted to the theme of fathers and fatherhood. It's no secret that here on Barren River Breakdown, we are very, very partial to those great musicians over in Muhlenberg County, past and present. And fatherhood does seem to be a theme of their music, both in terms of where they learn it and the content as well. And we don't have to look any farther than the Everly brothers and their father, who was one of the legendary thumb pickers of Muhlenberg County, for examples of that. Here's an air check of the Everly brothers when they were both very young, teenagers, in 1952.

Well, a great big howdy-do to all of our good friends and neighbors. This is Dad Everly talking for the Everly family. And we're going to play and sing you some songs, neighbors. Family style, also country style. And we got the whole gang on deck. Mom, Don, baby boy Phil. And you know, Mom, we kind of ought to tell the folks just how old these youngsters are. Some of the folks probably don't know. And Don, our oldest boy, is 15 years old. Phil's 13. And of course, me and Mom, we quit telling our age a long time ago.

0: Tom Rush, managing to be both jaunty and wistful with a tune of his own composing, Muhlenberg Moon, from his collection Wires to the Wood on DCM. Finishing out a tribute to some Muhlenberg County fathers and sons. Starting off with the Everly Brothers in a 1952 air check, introducing Ike Everly and their mother, and Don and Phil, very young, just barely into their teens. Then followed with a cut from their 1958 release, Songs Our Daddy Taught Us, with Silver-Haired Daddy of Mine, a tune that was huge for Gene Autry, of course, and has been covered by just about everybody. We heard from Eddie and Lonzo Pennington with G-Pappy Rag. I can only think that that's short for Grandpappy Rag. That's from a collaborative CD of theirs called Box Pickers. And we finished with Tom Bresch, who never actually lived in Muhlenberg County, but whose father was from Muhlenberg County, of course, Merle Travis, who was such a tremendous influence on guitar playing worldwide. Well, while we're on the topic of collaborations, that's a particularly rich area for fathers and their children. And we've already heard from Doc and Merle Watson, but can't get enough of that duo, so we're going to start a set devoted to such collaborations with Doc and Merle, and that's all.
1: You know, there's been a whole lot of songs wrote over the years. Some of them made a whole lot of sense, and some didn't make much sense at all. And there's a few songs that make just plain old common horse sense, and that's the kind of song this little old song is, and it's called That's All. Some people go to school just to learn how to teach, while others go to school just to learn how to preach.

0: Doc and Merle Travis finishing out a set of collaborations between father-son and father-daughter. We started out the set with Doc Watson and Merle Watson, and I thought that was pretty slick following the Muhlenberg County set with a Merle Travis tune, That's All. Merle Watson was named for Merle Travis. And we followed that with one of my favorite father-son duos. I haven't heard enough of them. A famous picker, Brian Sutton, with his not-so-famous but really excellent guitarist father, Jerry Sutton, with Billy in the Lowground, that old tune, from a collection called Not Too Far from the Tree on Sugar Hill. Highly recommended. And then we heard from Jeannie and Royce Kendall. The Kendalls, you all may remember, were a big country duo, top 40 hits after top 40 hit in the late 1970s, father-daughter duo, and they specialized in songs that were slightly risque, even by today's standards, which gave a kind of an odd edge to their duets, but very, very beautiful, beautiful tunes. That's a Bob McDill song called Just Like Real People that we heard here. We heard from Wayne Scott, father of Daryl Scott, with a tune that he wrote with Daryl Scott called What I Really Need Is You, from a collection on Full Light called This Weary Way. And we finished with Doc and Merle, just as we began, with Townes Van Zandt tune If I Needed You. Could do without the sweet track on that, but the twinning of the guitar parts is really, really beautiful and a particularly lovely collaboration. And this is Barron River Breakdown, and you are listening on the Public Radio Service of Western Kentucky University.
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0: And as we head into the final half hour of Barron River Breakdown, let's not forget that fathers generally include mothers in the picture, and there are a number of songs in the American roots tradition that address that connection. And as I thought about it and pulled together songs that I like, I realized that actually a lot of them have to do with deprivation, poverty, dealing with things, patience between a father and a mother, husband and wife. Interesting that, and of course that immediately suggested Merle Haggard's Hungry Eyes.

A mom and dad and deprivation song with an unhappy ending. Or maybe not. Finishing out our set, bringing us into the last half hour of Barron River Breakdown, starting off with Merle Haggard's hit, Hungry Eyes. We followed that with The Coal Miner's Daughter from Loretta Lynn. You didn't think we'd get through a whole show on fathers and fatherhood without playing that one, did you? We heard Willie Nelson with his version of Lefty Frizzell's Mom and Dad's Waltz, covered by a number of people, but that happens to be my favorite, from a wonderful Willie Nelson collection, not as well known as it should be, called To Lefty from Willie. It's all Willie Nelson covers of Lefty Frizzell tunes on Columbia. And we finished with Dolly Parton and To Daddy from her album I Will Always Love You. Well, one of the most successful collaborations between father and sons in bluegrass is, of course, the Del McCurry Band, at least in its earlier, well, and in its current incarnation, as a matter of fact. That's Del McCurry, of course, a bluegrass icon, with his son Rob McCurry on banjo and Ronnie McCurry on mandolin. One of the earlier albums of this group is one that I'm particularly partial to, Cold Hard Facts, and this is a particularly strong cut on that CD called Member of the Blues.

Doc and Merle Watson, finishing out our last set on Barron River Breakdown today. We started off the set with the Del McCurry Band and Member of the Blues from their terrific CD, Cold Hard Facts. And we followed that with the boss himself, Bruce Springsteen, and a tune I've always loved, My Hometown. And finished with Lonesome Moan from Doc and Merle. And that's all we have time for on Barron River Breakdown today. I hope you had a good time with this collection of tunes devoted to fathers and fatherhood. I had a great time putting it together. It's a theme that's very close to my heart. Be sure to tune in every weekend when you'll be hearing the best of American music with roots. Till next time, this is Erica Brady, reminding you to take it easy but take it, in the words of Woody Guthrie. And as the solemn old judge used to say, keep it close to the ground. Dan Crary, would you see me at the door?

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1: You know it was getting bad when we all allowed Flamin' Hot to be a flavor? 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
0: I'm Peter Sagal. Tune in this week for the news quiz that looks spicier than it is. 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
2: 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Tonight we present Will Solomon, an American singer-songwriter from Kentucky. Will enjoys night canoeing, beer cheese, mind-blowing discoveries, 80s music, and conversations about outer space. After residing for 6 years in Nashville, Will courageously packed his things and left town to better pursue his craft. Will says, "I longed to fall back in love with music again, and for me that meant recalling its innocence and remembering my roots." With Will tonight are J. Tom Nato, pedal steel, Paul Reich on upright bass, and Seth Murphy on cello. Please join me in welcoming Will Solomon to the Red Barn stage.

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1: 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Thank you so much.
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3: Thanks, Renee. Just joining us on Red Barn Radio, our guest tonight is Will Solomon. Will has moved around a bit, but Lexington is what he calls home and went to high school here.
1: I did. I went to Polaris Dunbar.
3: To Dunbar. Okay. Yeah. How were you there for your full high school
1: career? Yeah, all 4 years.
3: Career? Back, say, when you were a junior or a senior, were you known in your class as a guy who plays music?
1: Not at all.
3: Really?
1: No.
3: No?
1: Not at all, no. So I actually didn't start playing guitar until I was 17 years old. It actually happened from a freak accident. I went up to dunk a basketball and slipped off the rim and landed on the ground and snapped both my wrists at the same time. I want to do basketball in my life. I'm 6'7", like, that's just like what I want to do. I was always going in the backyard and playing. And my buddy said, hey, now that you can't play ball anymore, because it really did happen at the most inopportune time, he was like, we should start a band. And it was a complete joke. He's like, let's start a band together and, you know, we'll just write songs and see what happens. And so it was around 17 that I did that. And I don't know what happened, but it freaked my mom and dad out, because they're like, you've never taken anything like this. And yeah, it's kind of how I got into it.
3: Wow.
1: Yeah.

0: Thank you.
1: So were you, as a young person, groomed to be an athlete? So what point in your youth did you, like, jump up in size?
2: So I was always tall. My mom and dad are tall. And so we actually went to the dentist to, like, measure your teeth. You know how they do that? And, like, they measure your teeth, and they're like, we think you're going to be 7'3", you know? And so you believe it, and you start buying shoes, size, like, 21.
1: They put you in the stock market.
2: Exactly. Like, okay, yeah. We'll go ahead and... Yeah. We really did do that procedure. And, like, basically they would, like, measure my teeth. And it's like, here you have these, like, 6-7 teeth as an 8-year-old. And that was always interesting growing up. But I was fortunate. I was able to do sports as a kid, and I'm thankful for that. And we had my dad actually put down a basketball court in the backyard. It was the outline of a 3-point line, and it was legit. So all the neighbors would come in the backyard, and, like, and so you begin believing, you know, like, that every day is like, if I just get out there enough, then I'm going to make the NBA. And so,
1: did you have in mind then to go to college and play basketball?
2: That's what I wanted to do. Yeah. If I'm really honest, I was never quite good enough. I mean, if I'm really being honest with myself, but my hope all growing up was that, like, I remember giving in seventh grade, giving this, like, presentation where I, like, showed all these basketball cards and, like, for a report, and my teacher was like, this is not the assignment. So yeah, it was just like one track mind. And I think that too, that, like, that moved over to music. It was like, okay, this is what I want to do with my life. When I realized that I wasn't going to work, I kind of came crashing down. I mean, I had a really hard time where I was depressed, and I don't feel like I had any vision in my life and direction. And I really think that there was this intervention, and my friends kind of stepped up, and music was just not a thing in my family. My sister sang, but that's literally about it.

0: Thank you.
1: Started playing guitar at 17. Mm-hmm. Did you go to Moorhead right away after?
2: So I had a year between high school and college.
1: What'd you do?
2: I worked at UPS unloading trucks, and I played guitar, and I slept. That was literally all that year, pretty much. And then I actually ended up working at a camp that summer that I had gone to for years, called Aldersgate Camp. I was a counselor there, and I met this music minor. I just loved the way he played. If there was any time, I would just be like, hey, show me that lick that you just played on guitar. And he went to Moorhead. I had never been to Moorhead. And so the last day of camp, I remember coming home and saying, telling my mom and dad, I think I want to go to Moorhead. And they were like, well, school starts like in like 4 days. And sure enough, we went to Moorhead. And I walked in the music building was Barrett. And they were like, are you sure you want to do this? I was like, yeah, I want to do this. And they were like, all right, well, we have two programs. We have jazz or traditional. And I was like, I don't know. Jazz. And I literally checked the box.
1: Okay, so jazz had not been in your head at that point.
2: I'd never listened to a jazz record in my life. Yeah. I feel like I was able to grab onto something. That summer, I had this experience that was just, it changed my life, where I was asked to lead worship at this camp, and it was deaf camp. And it was for kids who were deaf, and then their siblings who wanted to come and learn sign language. And I went and led worship for the first time. It was about like 3 days into the camp, where these kids that came up and they would touch my guitar and they would feel the vibrations on the guitar, and that's how that they would interact. It wasn't what somebody else was pushing me to do, or it wasn't what I like deemed like cool or whatever. It was like I felt like it was like really deep in there something saying like, you can do this, you can do this. And I remember just grabbing onto that, you know, it's that still small voice, and I ran with it, and I've been running with it ever since. So. You get you.

0: Thank you. Thank you. Thank you so much. It took me forever to put a record out. I'd had opportunities that kind of I recall that I thought, you know, I had the highest hopes and maybe just wasn't meant to be. But coming back here, I found that thing that I was looking for, lyrically especially. But when I moved back, one, I didn't know. I was like, okay, can I do this? Can I do music in Lexington, Kentucky and like eat? I didn't know what that looked like, but I knew I wanted to just like get back to doing music and loving it, not being this like thing of just business and like it's all, you know, I'd kind of lost that thing that it sparked when I was 17. I moved back to Lexington and I really started getting into like fiddle tunes and bluegrass music. I love like bluegrass instrumentation, but I would go to this thing called Southland Jamboree. They would have this bluegrass band, and then there would be this, like, in the parking lot afterwards, after the band would play, everybody would come out and they would bring their instruments and they would just like start calling out fiddle tunes. And like, I had no idea what these songs were, you know, like Billy in the Lowground, Whiskey Before Breakfast, and, you know, Cherokee Shuffle. And like, they would call these out and then everybody would just like know what to do and just dive right in. And so I would go home and start learning these fiddle tunes just so that the following week I could come back and when somebody's like, hey, you know, do you know Big Skiota? And I could be like, yeah, actually I do. I had been learning these songs and then I started thinking, well, I like writing songs, so I'm going to write some fiddle tunes. And then I wrote this song. What do you call a instrumental? It's like you just kind of just whatever. I remember hearing it and I was like, you know, it sounds like a bird, and it sounds like a bird that's like plummeting. There's this like descending line, and like it sounds like it's like going down for this dive, and it's going to catch its like herring, it's going to catch its fish, and he misses. And so then he goes back up and he tries again. And then I was like, wait a second, that's like my story. Like, I've been trying to put a record out, I've been trying to catch my herring for years, and I just can't do it. And so finally, when I went and tracked the record, this song kind of aligned with that. And I said, all right, that's what I feel like this needs to be called, because I finally caught my fish.
1: Yeah.

Coming up, more Red Barn Radio with Will Solomon, recorded live from the Performance Hall at Arts Place in Lexington, Kentucky. We're back with more from Will Solomon after this break. This is Red Barn Radio.

Welcome back. Tonight, we're with Will Solomon, recorded live from the Performance Hall at Arts Place in Lexington, Kentucky. 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

0: Thank you.
1: You went to Nashville following your time at Morehead?
0: Well, I was never a very good student. I did all right in my English classes and my writing classes and, uh-huh. and music. And then, so I went to Nashville. I worked landscaping for a summer to save up to move to Nashville. And I moved to Nashville. I'd made a small record. And when I got there, I did construction for the first year. I was a punch laborer, did construction, and I taught music lessons and Ooh. Just to stay there. I mean, I was like, okay, as long as I'm here and I'm sticking around.
1: When you went there, you didn't have the cash reserves to just throw yourself at music and sort of make the rounds and just be wherever there was music. And
0: I remember my first show in Nashville was at the Basement, and it was for a folk artist. Two, when I got there, I really just a little bit intimidating. Like I thought, okay, there's so many talented songwriters and artists here. And so I ended up leaning more on my guitar playing. And I'm glad I did, because it allowed me to take notes. You know, it allowed me to just see like what other artists were doing and say, okay, this is something that I can attempt or whatever. And so, you know, it's just this long process. And yeah. So ironically, the next song that I'm going to play is about my time in Nashville. And it really was just like, just thinking, okay, if I'm going to do this, like, let's just do this right. Let's just be all in. I mean, I think there's something that happens when you're willing to just, you know, make that dive and kind of that, you know, you call it a leap of faith. And I just wanted to embody that. And so it was such a great time, and the people there were incredible. It was never home, I think. I mean, that's part of the reason why I moved back.

0: Thank you. Thank you.
1: You know, being down there, I thought I was going to be there for good, forever, you know?
0: You did.
1: And yeah, I feel like it was like, all right, this is what I'm supposed to be here to do. And so after that first year of construction, I had been leading worship, playing lead guitar at church. And there was this couple that had just started dating who became two of my best friends. And they had started this band called Johnny Swim. And they were like, hey, will you play guitar with us? And I was like, sure, yeah. Like, I believe in you. You're incredible. They have their own backstory. And I'm just trying to play guitar now. I'm not trying to sing or whatever. That was like the band that I played with for 4 years until they moved to LA. And I went out to LA and they were like, hey, would you want to move out here? And I went out there to scope it out. I was like, look, I'm a Kentucky boy, okay? Like, I'm gonna stay in the South. So while playing with them, I started doing my own thing. And then was in the middle of a record. I did the Nashville thing. Like, I had all these players come in, and they laid stuff on top of my songs. And I was, like, halfway through the record, and I'm like, this isn't me. I didn't even know who I was, to be honest. Like, lyrically and as an artist, I think a lot of times it's easy to, like, as an artist, to just want to be a performer and, like, a musician and not recognize that, like, it's about the art. That's the stuff that shapes people. You

0: Thank you. Thank you so much.
1: You said your family wasn't musical. Is your family okay hearing that on the radio?
2: Oh, yeah.
1: Yeah, okay.
2: Fine.
1: All right, because
2: yeah.
1: They're not insulted. Yeah. So he yeah, doesn't no, mean like, it as an insult.
2: Like, they're shocked that I'm doing music. It's like...
1: They, really?
2: It's like, I mean, I remember, you know, when I was in school studying jazz, my dad, remember him telling me that he would tell his friends, like, I can't believe it. I don't know what's going on, you know? And it's almost like it feels like there's been something that's kind of caught me by the tail, you know? Like, it's not...
1: Yeah,
2: like,
1: right.
2: It's funny how life is sometimes that way, you know? It picks you up and it takes you places and, like, it's better than the things you ever planned yourself. Here's one of the craziest things. Like, I look back at some of the stories of my life and I think about, like, what shaped me that I didn't know was shaping me.
1: Uh-huh.
2: Dad and I used to have this game on the way to school or on the way to, like, T-ball practice, where basically he would turn on Double Q and he said, if you can name 3 or 5 artists in a row, I'll go and I'll buy you a pack of basketball or baseball cards. And so I took him up on the challenge. When it was like a block party, that was nice, because it was like when it was like Zeppelin 5 songs in a row, it's like
1: nice.
2: Perfect.
0: 3 packs.
2: Yeah, yeah. But like what I didn't realize I was having is that I was like picking up on things that were like shaping my ear. He's like, okay, whose voice is that? All right, that sounds like Don Henley. Whose voice is that? Okay, that's, yeah. You know, whoever. And so that's the stuff I look back now. I'm like, oh, like, it's almost like there was something being prepared, you know? And like, because looking back, I mean, one of the stories I share, oftentimes I'll play a cover, Change Gonna Come. And there was this moment where my dad, he gave me all his records. And he's like, here's all the records and here's these 45s. And his first 45, he's like, I remember him pulling it out. He said, this is Otis Redding's Sitting on the Dock of the Bay. I was like, I don't know who that is, but thank you. And I remember running upstairs and I got out my first cassette tape that I'd ever purchased. And it was a Shaquille O'Neal rap tape. And I thought, okay, I got the Shaquille O'Neal rap tape because I was into basketball.
1: Yeah, so, right.

0: Thank you.
1: We would like to thank Will Solomon for being with us this evening. Thanks to our volunteers for their help with our production each week, especially Lori Campbell, Kate Heinonen, and Matthew Flores. We give a very special thanks to Becky Alfrey for her work with our social media. 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

0: Thank you all so much. 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Thank you.
1: Red Barn Radio would like to thank Tom, Paul, Seth, and Will for being with us tonight. 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

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Tonight, we present Roots Music Southern Style episode number 937. Tonight, we bring you Katie D and the Bluegills, where, as they say, the past meets the present in a delightful swirl of sound. This new ensemble, based out of Louisville, Kentucky, fronted by none other than Katie herself, brings the golden age of swing into the limelight, adding a sprinkle of modern quirkiness. If this doesn't sound fun to you, I'd wager we can change your mind. We got a night of music and conversation with Katie D and the Bluegills. Welcome, folks. Great to have you here.

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1: Katy Didit's band, the Bluegills, is a fine group of talented players. They can bring the grit. They can bring the glitter. Katy calls her band the flesh, soul, and rhythm of this project. You'll enjoy the catchy hooks and refrains that the Bluegills hope will stick to you like bubblegum. The Bluegills are Katy Didit on guitar and vocals, Michael Schrader on keys, guitar, and vocals, Shannon Vetter on saxophone, Katie Campbell on keys and vocals, Jake Reber on bass, and Ben Vogelpohl on drums. Welcome back, Katy D and the Bluegills.

0: Our guest this evening on Red Barn Radio was Katie Didit, and she's here with her band, the Bluegills. Katie, this isn't her first time here. We met Katie playing primarily traditional and old-time music. Let's go back to the point in time when you started the traditional music path, why you went that way, and then how things have evolved into this. You haven't abandoned the old-time music. You're still doing stuff with Mama Said.
1: Yeah, which absolutely. Is good. All the time, almost every weekend.
0: Good, and that fills space for you, and it's important for you.
1: Yes.
0: You're developing this. I love it.
1: It's a lot of fun. It's very different. I guess I got started in traditional music. I was in theater in high school, and I did a lot of singing and dancing and
0: Where
1: acting.
0: Where was this?
1: In Letcher County. It's very, very southeast, in the coal fields. Every man in my family is a coal miner. I'm truly a coal miner's daughter. And then after high school, I still wanted to be on stage. I didn't really know how to do that because I didn't necessarily want to pursue like Broadway or being in theater. So I wanted to start learning music. And so by that time, I had already picked up guitar. And then I went to college at Mountain Empire in Virginia. An awesome program there. And it's the traditional mountain music program. And so while you're taking all the normal college classes like math and English and stuff, you get another degree if you go for 2 years. They're taking the traditional music. But it's not taught the same way as like traditional like notation and all of that stuff is in theory. They did like storytelling. We did recording classes. We learned clawhammer banjo. I took a fiddle class.
0: A little bit like what they have going on in the Morehead.
1: It's exactly
0: traditional
1: like that. It was inspired. Morehead's program was first, but it was definitely inspired by Morehead for sure.

0: You went there with the intention of studying music, but it was also for a general liberal arts degree as well that you could add
1: Yes,
0: music
1: yes.
0: to.
1: I didn't finish my degree, but I did learn a lot.
0: That's
1: So
0: okay.
1: I'm still thankful that I
0: The
1: went.
0: whole point is to learn a lot,
1: Yeah,
0: more than the
1: exactly.
0: degree, I think. Yeah.
1: And then after that, I was in a band for a short while playing banjo mostly called Moonshine District. And then I met a lot of musicians during that time because we were traveling to different cities and stuff, like to Lexington, Asheville, like at least if it was in a 5 to 6 hour.
0: Still based in Letcher?
1: No, at that point I had like moved to Lexington. And then we actually played a show once at this place called Terrapin. That's when I met all the members in Mama Said String Band, the original members. So we just jammed, and then like Steph Kidd reached out to me and she was like, "We really need a bass player. Do you know how to play bass?" And I was like, "Not really, but I did teach it for a while at the JAMS program, which is Junior Appalachian Musicians. I taught there for like 2 years while I was in Virginia in college. I had borrowed one. They had wrote a grant. I helped write the grant to get 3 upright basses to the Norton Elementary School. And so I got to keep one, and one of my students got to keep one. You know, when you're teaching kids, you can just kind of like learn as you go, as you teach. It was kind of that situation, but that was the only time I'd ever played bass. But now I've been playing bass for Mama Said 10 years.

0: Going back to your interest in theater and performance of that kind, did something sour you on that?
1: Oh, no. Nothing like soured me at that point. It's just I was already covered in tattoos. I just, like, wanted to do something different. And, like, I don't know. Theater is a lot of hard work, and I don't think that people realize that. I've been a musician since I've been 18, and playing music has never been as hard as being in theater ever was for me personally. It's just like rehearsals, singing lessons, dance lessons, acting, like, you know, it's just a whole nother world, I feel like.
0: You also, though, know about the challenges of doing what you all are doing for a living, especially when you say, well, I'm going to choose two genres of music, old time and jazz.
1: I wouldn't even say that we're jazz. I'd say we're swing inspired, like flea market jazz. That's what Jake calls us, yard sale swing, because it's kind of a knockoff. But there's not a whole lot of bands still doing it. No, there was that one band in Louisville, Billy Goat Strut. Yeah, they were awesome. They're really good. And then Tiramisu in Lexington, they're another jazz-inspired band. Really good.

0: Can you tell us briefly how you met these folks in Louisville?
1: Everyone has a different story. Shannon used to be in my older band before this one that was trying to do swing stuff. But we've met each other at festivals when Mama Said first started, because he was in Big Atomic and stuff. So we were on a lot of different festival lineups. And we're getting married next month. Ain't that crazy? Yeah. I actually met Jake on a movie set. We had both got called to be cameo musicians to pretend to play on a movie. And so we were there acting all day together. And then we had lunch together, and that was where we met. And Ben, I think I've always known who Ben was. I don't know if he knew who I was, but he's the drummer in Blind Corn Liquor Pickers. I've always been a huge fan of them. And so, but then we just recently became like really good friends when me and Shannon started dating. And then Michael Schrader, I met him at my open mic that I host. I host 9 open mics a month in Louisville, Kentucky. And one of them is like not an open mic. It's more one I book. But I met Schrader there and started playing with him. And I made him start doing duo shows with me, like whenever I had solo gigs, because he was just too good and he's fun to be around. So I was like, yeah, you're coming with me. And then Katie Campbell, same thing at the open mic. And I was just like, these people are so talented. And I was just like, we should like all get together and like make this a pie, not just separate ingredients.

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0: did you start just one at a time bringing people in and starting putting ideas together? Did you already have a bunch of ideas to share with them?
1: It was Schrader first. So me and Schrader were just doing a duo. And then when we had the first band rehearsal, I wanted everybody. At that point, I was just like, if we're going to have a band, let's have a big band. Let's have everything that we want. Let's have a horn. Let's have drums. You know, let's have bass. Let's put Katie Campbell in on harmonies because she's an amazing singer. Let's just do the whole thing. So the first band rehearsal was the full band.
0: So let's get everybody together and we'll figure out how to pay them later.
1: Yeah.
0: Yeah, right.
1: Yeah,
0: all right.
1: Exactly. I didn't realize it's so much harder to pay a 6-piece band than it is a 4-piece band.
0: Indeed. Indeed.

0: Hey, Michael, tell us about you since you're being showcased at the moment.
1: I was self-taught for a few years, and then I had an absolutely phenomenal piano teacher. He's a Berkeley-educated guy. His name's Jordan. He's down in Bowling Green. If you ever get the chance, look him up. He's so good. He's an excellent player. He's excellent at everything that he does, and he is a big part of how I ended up being able to do any of the things I can do.
0: Before you met him, were you just sort of Suzuki informally trained and that kind of thing?
1: Yeah, I mean, I was doing a lot of stuff by ear and just doing little informal pickups, and I learned a lot of Elton John and still continue to learn a lot of Elton John. But yeah, it was a lot of stuff by ear, and I picked up a fair amount of theory as I went, but didn't really have all the pieces together. And it's been a long walk, but I'm happy to be here.

0: Katie Campbell, you have a beautiful voice. What's your piece in arranging?
1: I just show up to practice when they tell me to, and then Katie's like, sing this thing or try it. And I'm like, okay, cool. My training just consists of, I did go to college for music, so I'm a classically trained soprano, did choir for a number of years. So I think that helps with my ear. And then piano, I've just been playing. And then obviously the collegiate training helped with that as well, but I've been playing kind of informally and singing since I was 5. So I feel like I have a strong ear with harmony. I kind of employ that most of the time, but harmonies are so infinite. You can just stack them and do kind of weird things like, oh, I hear this one thing and let's just try it, you know. Most of the time it's kind of throwing spaghetti at the wall to see which notes stick.
0: Yeah, I agree. It is fun. It's just not everybody can do it.
1: It's true. It's true. I mean, being surrounded by so many talented people, they all kind of do push you to be better and also give you a platform of kind of a safe space to try whatever you want. And so I feel like this band is also kind of the ultimate iteration of that, you know, because I never expected to play my originals arranged with an entire band. And here Katie is kind of giving the spotlight for everyone to shine because that's the kind of person that she is. And I think it's beautiful to be part of bringing her dream alive and then also getting to kind of platform the things that we've done as a part of being in her orbit, as I would say.

0: Shannon, since you guys are getting married, can you tell us how you met Katie?
1: The Total Eclipse Music Festival in 2017 was a total eclipse of the sun, and my band opened up for the Jeff Austin Band, and I'll never forget. The next day I saw Katie. I remember talking to somebody and saying, oh man, that bass player. And Mama said, so cute. I don't even know if we really introduced ourselves. I think we introduced ourselves that day or something. Played in her band for a little bit in around 2018, 2019, 2000, mostly just 2019, I think. And quite literally was the name of that band.
2: Until I fired you for not coming to rehearsals.
1: Yep. Yeah. Got fired from that band. I remember it differently, but...
0: What's your training?
1: I went to University of Louisville too for, I was a music ed major, but yeah.
0: Did you study jazz?
1: Oh yeah, jazz and classical and saxophone mostly, and some singing and piano, all that stuff. Mm-hmm. And I teach, yeah. I just do private lessons in Louisville, so I only have about 30 a week right now.
0: Why do you say only 30? That seems like a lot to me.
1: That it's not. Like it's not that bad. It used to be way worse. Used to have a lot more. So now it's like it's a good amount. It's enough time to practice with my friends and do some other work. And yeah.
0: Is this the first time you've ever been part of an ensemble doing sort of precisely this?
1: Yeah, I was in a big band when I was 16. So like 20 years ago, I was in a big band. That, you know, this plus 10 people, you know, in all covers, but. Katie's other band was pretty similar to this, except we didn't have drums. We had fiddle and banjo, and so kind of more grassy, but yeah. I used to go.

0: are you imagining that maybe you're like 60 mama said and 40 bluegills right now? Do you imagine it sort of fulfilling something for you that mama said? Are you writing a lot for mama said?
1: Yeah, so all the people in Mama Said String Band, we share songwriting responsibilities pretty like cut and dry. Like we at practice, we always like divide up the hours, so each person gets an hour to introduce a new song, and it's been that way for a while, which has been really helpful. I love Mama Said so much, and I love playing bass. Upright is like my joy, but the bluegills, it's another part of me that I want fulfilled and that I've always wanted fulfilled, and like it's finally coming true. So I would say like right now, no, it's more like 85% Mama Said, just because we're so busy. And then, you know, this at whatever's left over. But I would like for it to be more. We just got out of the studio, like I said, and we're taking things like the slow right way. I feel like because we've all been playing music for a long time, so we don't want to just like go play like bar gigs where no one's listening and for $20 each. We're trying to be like a little bit more selective of our gigs. But we've got a few on the books this year that I'm really excited about. So.

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0: 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I'm Kathy Stamps.
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3: Got one more tune for you guys. Thank you so much, Brad, for talking with us. And thank you, Ed, and everybody that works here. You all are doing a great job. We're just happy to be here. Thanks, you guys. Let's do Don't Sweat Small Stuff.

0: All right, panel, now it is time for you to answer some questions about this week's news. Shane, a new study has proven scientifically what everybody has always just known. If you want French fries to taste better, just do what?
1: Eat them.
2: No.
3: Add more salt?
0: No.
3: Fry them harder?
0: No.
3: Get someone else to pay for them?
0: No, it doesn't. It does involve someone else.
3: Oh, eat them off someone else's plate?
0: Yes, steal them.
3: Yeah.
0: Oh. Stolen French fries taste better. Subjects in this experiment were served French fries of their own, and then asked to compare the taste to fries that they had taken from somebody else. And they said the stolen fries were crispier, saltier, and overall more enjoyable. And as for the best fries of all, just carjack somebody in the drive-thru.
4: Wow, okay, so seagulls must be so happy.
0: Exactly right. That's why they do it. That's why they do it. There's a gradation, right? This is true. First, your own fries, they taste fine. Fries someone gave to you taste better. That's true. Fries you stole from someone without their permission taste better than that. And the tastiest fries, again, proven by science, are the product of, quote, high-risk covert taking.
1: I feel this way. This is how I feel about money. Yeah, if you earn it, it's fine. But if you steal it, it's great.
0: Yeah.
1: Especially high risk, like a nice heist, good bank heist.
5: That's how Europeans felt about Native American land here.
0: Yeah. Oh, wow.
1: Yeah, Spain is fine, but have you seen the Americas?
0: Oh, my God.
1: Oh, boy.
2: Have they tried this with other foods? Like fries are a particularly easily stolen food. Someone has, like, a bisque. You know,
1: pick the hardest food to steal.
2: Wow.
1: It's like scooping.
0: I'm just imagining like Tom Cruise being lowered from the ceiling on a cable with a spoon,
4: a straw,
0: lapping it up like a cat.
5: No, the best way to steal bisque is with a piece of bread.
1: Yeah. This is going to be a good way, though. If it was good for other foods, it would be a good way to get kids to eat vegetables. Be like, steal that broccoli off your brother's plate.
4: That's actually so
1: delicious.
4: Genius.

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7: 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From NPR and WBEZ Chicago, this is Wait, Wait, Don't Tell Me, the NPR News Quiz. I'm Alzo Slade. We're playing this week with Peter Gross, Karen Chi, and Shane O'Neill. And here again is your host at the Studebaker Theater in Chicago, Illinois, Peter Sagal.
8: Thank you, Alzo. Thank you so much. Right now, it's time for the Wait, Wait, Don't Tell Me Bluff the Listener game. Call 1-888-WAIT-WAIT to play any of our games on the air. Hi, you're on Wait, Wait, Don't Tell Me.
9: Hi, this is Kevin from Plymouth, Massachusetts.
8: Plymouth, Massachusetts. There at the start of Cape Cod, what do you do there?
9: I plot accessory dwelling units in people's backyards.
8: Oh, you plot secondary dwelling units in people's backyards.
9: That's exactly it.
8: I didn't understand. I thought you were saying something else with a thick Boston accent, and I couldn't understand. Do you build or do you plan?
9: Both.
8: That's really cool. Well, congratulations on that good work. Kevin, it's great to have you with us. You're going to play our game in which you must try to tell truth from fiction. Alzo, what's Kevin's topic?
7: Aha.
8: Aha. Not just what Alzo said when he finally found out where we hide the good snacks. That, of course, was also the name of the 80s band whose song Take On Me became a global hit back then. The band made the news this week, though, for a rather surprising reason. Our panelists are each going to tell you about it, pick the real one, and get the waiter of your choice on your voicemail. Are you ready to play?
9: I'm ready.
8: Okay, first up, it's Shane O'Neill.
10: Remember the music video for A-ha's biggest hit, Take On Me? The one where a woman is pulled into a comic book, and the animation is somehow like really impressive and really, really bad at the same time? Well, that woman has a name, Bunty Bailey. And as of last week, Bunty Bailey has an OnlyFans. After several recent appearances at comic book conventions where she spent hours signing A-ha singles, Bunty realized that she still had a devoted and very socially awkward fan base. Bunty says that she's actually rather modest, so how does she take on the challenge of adult content? Well, every time things get a little spicy, she activates an AI filter that renders her in the sketchy animated style of the music video. It's a surprise when people subscribe, she said, but most of these superfans love it. I mean, these people are super, super weird. And for the few people who are disappointed, who cares? They'll be gone in a day or
8: two. I'm sorry, we have to... We have to stop. All our equipment just shattered.
10: Oh, I can do it again.
8: Oh, no.
7: We got it the first time.
8: That was great.
10: Louder?
11: They're singing in mind.
8: The model who starred as the heroine of the famous music video, now on OnlyFans, where she uses that animated effect to keep things modest, your next aha moment comes from Karen Chi.
12: Earlier this year, after her beloved grandmother Peggy passed away, 28-year-old Madeline Michelson took on the sobering task of cleaning out her grandma's bedroom. Peggy had been a meticulous woman who'd served as treasurer in multiple clubs and kept records of her finances throughout her life. So when Michelson came across yet another three-ring binder, she assumed it to be some more boring tax documents. But she was wrong. Inside, she found something else. Pages and pages of obsessive details about her grandma's celebrity crushes. Said Michelson lovingly, "Oh my God, grandma was a freak." It's true, the innocuously plain binder was actually a handwritten log about men like George Clooney and Matthew McConaughey, complete with carefully cut and pasted photos and facts, including their zodiac signs. But even more surprising, the man featured the most? 80s band A-ha's frontman Morten Harkett, proving that no matter how old you are, you can always be a tween girl with questionable taste. Losing a loved one is difficult for so many reasons, including the fact that you wish you'd asked more questions when they were alive. And this is definitely true for Michelson, who'd give anything to turn back time and ask, Grandma, what the hell?
8: A woman finds her grandma's file of her favorite hutties, and the hottest of them, the lead singer of A-ha. Your last story of an A-ha anecdote comes from Peter Gross.
11: In the wake of their thrilling NBA championship this week, the New York Knicks revealed an unlikely secret to success. The A-ha song, Hunting High and Low. The brooding track about the obsessive search for a lost love was their pregame hype song. As their star guard Jalen Brunson told the New York Post, most teams go with high energy hip hop, but my favorite music to get psyched to is moody Nordic pop. After they lost game 3 to the Spurs, Brunson knew the team needed a down-tempo kick in the pants. So he lit some aromatherapy candles, dimmed the lights, and played them the following lyrics. She's sound asleep, and she's sweeter now than the wildest dreams. There's no end to the lengths I'll go, hunting high and low. I explained to Kat, OG, and the others that it works pretty well if you just replace she with NBA championship, said Brunson. It's a trick that worked really well in the 90s when the Chicago Bulls used to sing the Neil Diamond song, Sweet NBA Championship, ba, ba, ba.
8: All right. So A-ha popped up in our feeds this week for one of these reasons. Was it from Shane, the model from the video, now on OnlyFans, showing off her animated self? From Karen Chi, a woman found that her grandmother's meticulous records of hutties praised the lead singer of A-ha as the hottest of them all? Or from Peter Gross, turns out the secret to the Knicks championship was adopting the little-known A-ha ballad, Hunting High and Low, as their fight song?
9: Goodness gracious.
8: Goodness gracious indeed, sir.
9: You know, I think just because Shane hit the note so perfectly, I might have to go with Shane's story.
8: You've chosen Shane's story. To bring you the correct answer, we spoke to an expert on the real one.
13: There are points in time when people seek again the celebrity crushes they had in their adolescence.
8: That was Chapman University professor and crush researcher, Dr. Rebecca Tokachinsky, talking about Grandma's Secret Binder.
9: Ah.
8: I'm afraid you didn't win our game, but you did earn a point for Shane, and I think he deserved one for that performance.
10: Yes. And I will do a recording on your voicemail for free.
8: I know. And I can singing that song, no doubt.
10: I can be the tone, even.
8: I will say, we've been talking about the song all week in our office and now here on stage, and none of us but Shane had the guts to actually try to sing it. So there you go. Congratulations, Shane. Thank you so much for calling and playing with us.
9: Thank you so much.
8: Bye-bye. And now the game we call Not My Job. Almost as soon as it was published, Carol Clare Burke's novel Yesteryear was declared the book of the summer. The story of a trad wife influencer who has to survive after being transported mysteriously to the 1850s was an instant bestseller. It's already being developed into a movie starring Anne Hathaway. And we're so excited, Carol Clare Burke is joining us here on what is undoubtedly the NPR News Quiz of the summer. Carol Clare Burke, welcome to Wait, Wait, Don't Tell Me.
14: Thank you for having me.
8: It's a pleasure to talk to you. I devoured your book this week, like millions of other people, really enjoyed it. It's a thrill to talk to you. I would summarize the book as trad wife gets tratted. That's me. How would you do it?
14: Oh, I think that you're one step ahead of me. I think that's a really, really nice summary. Mine's usually much longer.
8: Oh, really? Because I imagined, and I have no idea how it actually happened, that when you first came up with the idea, it was so simple. It's like, what if you took one of these tradwife influencers who always praises the old way of living and you actually made her do that against her will?
14: Yeah. I mean, I'd like to sound smarter, but that's exactly what happened. It was that elevator pitch, and then it was the title Yesteryear, and then I was kind of off to the races.
8: Right. And were you, as you came up with that, I know you've been in media and writing about these people, but were you like a fan of these people, the real tradwife influencers?
14: You know, I think that I was kind of obsessed with the videos and I didn't get why, because like I have a degree, I'm a working woman, I'm secular, and I was like obsessed with buying a honeybee oven, and I didn't understand why. I was like, what's happening to me? And so I think because of that, I really decided to start researching the visuals a little bit more because I kept seeing them online.
8: I feel I should ask this, I hope for other people of like mind, what is a honeybee oven?
14: Okay, I don't exactly know.
8: But it's beautiful. It's great. You have to have one.
14: Yes, if I can pay an artisanal carpenter to make me one from scratch, I think that my life will probably improve.
8: Right. Now, speaking of your life improving, this is an extraordinary story of how your first novel became the subject of a bidding war between publishers and then a bidding war in Hollywood producers, even before it was published, which is pretty cool, I have to admit. But I understand you had your share of rejection before that?
14: I did, yes. I was rejected for about a decade prior to that.
8: Not this particular book, but by other ideas and other book ideas, and people are like, yeah, no.
14: Yeah, exactly. I think that it's good to build a healthy skin when you're a writer, and I certainly did so by just applying to everything and always getting told no.
8: Right. And have you had your limo driver take you around to all those offices and you laugh at them?
14: No, but I really enjoyed, I had a few screenshots where I was like, this person's going to know that this was their email. And that was...
8: Oh, yeah, I saw that. You were showing on TV some of the rejections you got. Because yeah. I imagine...
11: when there was like, we don't want you here at HarperCollins where I am the editor.
8: But, I mean, it must have been a little weird because this is every writer's dream. You know, you're sitting there, you're working in this novel, and you say, oh, my God, the Hollywood's going to go nuts for this. There'll be a bidding war. In your case, there was...
14: Yeah.
8: How weird was that?
14: Oh, it's psychotic. I still don't fully believe it. And I think that's probably a good thing. I think it's probably been a blessing for me that I don't really... I've been very dissociative, so that's a problem for my future therapist.
8: Yeah, I see. It's like...
11: Future therapist? What? Let's talk about the fact you're not in therapy. That's fascinating.
14: I wouldn't have written this book if I was in therapy.
8: I want to get to the book in a second, but your character, as I've said, the principal character, Natalie, is a tradwife influencer. Mm-hmm. The novel has the feel of reality. Like, this must be what it's like to be a tradwife influencer or an influencer. You're not one. How did you find out what their lives are like?
14: Well, a lot of this book is about misinformation. And so part of the, without giving any spoilers away, I didn't really take much time to try to embody any one Tradwife influencer. It was more just getting into the mind of a woman who doesn't want to be in the world anymore. And that was kind of where I had a jumping off point from.
8: Yeah, I know you had to say that it's not based on anyone for legal reasons, but really, who is it?
14: Once we get off this video, just text me and I'll...
8: Okay, that's great, Because apparently there's like a lot of people saying, oh, I think it's this person, or I think it's, there's like one Tradwife influencer who's got a farm, just like Natalie does, and she's like, no, it's not me. It's really not me. And which I guess is also flattering that like people are like having to deny being your model.
14: Yeah, I don't think anyone would publicly come out and say, yes, I am Natalie. And so that's kind of a nice defensive reflex for my book in that way.
8: And I say this with all sympathy, but maybe I'm not going to ask you the question, but I'll ask how you're dealing with the question. Mm-hmm. Someone like you who has an amazingly successful, deservedly so, debut as a novelist or anything else, always gets asked, well, what are you going to do next? Have you come up with a way of dealing with that question?
14: Oh, that's not even the top five of the
8: really?
14: Worst questions I get asked on this tour. I'm writing. I'll keep writing long after people aren't reading my book. I mean, I've always been a writer, so yeah, I'm working on my next novel.
8: Right. Is it also going to be like about another internet subculture? Like
14: yeah, the working title is Yesteryear 2, Natalie in Space.
8: Yeah. Well, Carol Claire Burke, it is a pleasure to talk to you. And we have asked you here to play a game we're calling
7: Yesteryear Meet Yearbook.
8: Your hit novel is called Yesteryear, so we thought we'd ask you about yearbooks. Answer two to three questions about those wonderful souvenirs of times we would rather not remember, and you will win a prize from one of our listeners, the voice of anyone they might choose from our show. Alzo, who is author Carol Claire Burke playing for?
7: Katrina Anderson of Manchester, Massachusetts.
8: All right, you ready to play?
14: Sorry, Katrina. I'll try.
8: Here's your first question. When he was nominated for the Supreme Court some years ago, the high school yearbook of Neil Gorsuch came under some scrutiny. Why? A, he was voted by his class most pompous. B, he had jokingly listed himself as a member of the, quote, Fascism Forever Club. Or C, someone had written in it, have a great summer and overturn Roe v. Wade.
14: I'm going to go with B, Fascism Forever.
8: That's right.
15: Oh, God.
8: And I should say...
15: A boy can dream.
8: As he was making a little joke. As far as we know, there
14: Aren't
8: was...
14: We all?
8: Yeah. There was no... As far as we know, there was no Fascism Forever Club at Georgetown Prep in those years. All right. Here's your next question. Despite the yearbook club's best efforts, and we know they work hard, sometimes errors slip through, as in which of these, which happened to a Rhode Island school this month, A, the cover of the yearbook featured a misspelled word, school... B, all of the photos in the yearbook were of the graduating class of 1926. Or C, every single senior was listed as a member of the Model Railway Club.
14: I'm going to go with A.
8: You're going to go with A. They misspelled the word school. You're right. So that's a bad typo, yes. But in future years, the 2026 yearbook from Johnston Senior High School will be quite valuable. You're doing very well here. Here's your last question. This spring as well, also this spring, parents at an elementary school in Florida complained because their yearbook featured what? Was it A, a retiring cafeteria lady quoted as saying, no more shoveling slop to tots? Or B, a joke picture of the teachers all doing shots in the faculty lounge. Or C, a picture of a toddler flipping the bird.
14: This is Florida.
8: It is, yes. So all bets are off.
14: Yeah, this is Florida, so I'm going to go with B.
8: You're going to go with B, a joke picture of the teachers all doing shots in the faculty lounge. I am sure that's happened. But this particular yearbook brought some criticism because it featured a picture of a toddler with her middle finger raised. And here's the best part. it was part of an ad placed by that child's parents. You know, one of those congratulations graduate ads? They thought it was cute. Alzo, how did Carol Burke do in our quiz?
7: She did enough. 2 out of 3, which is good for me.
8: There you go. Carol Claire Burke's best-selling book is Yesteryear. Carol Claire Burke, thank you so much for joining us on Wait, Wait, Don't Tell. It's a pleasure.

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4: 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From NPR and WBEZ Chicago, this is Wait, Wait, Don't Tell Me, the NPR News Quiz. I'm Alzo Slade. We're playing this week with Peter Gross, Shane O'Neill, and Karen Chi. And here again is your host at the Studebaker Theater in Chicago, Illinois, Peter Sagal.
5: Thank you, Alzo. Thank you so much, everybody. In just a minute, it's the game the anti-Limerick media doesn't want you to know about. It's our listener Limerick challenge. If you'd like to play, give us a call at 1-888-WAIT-WAIT. That's 1-888-924-8924. Right now, panel, some more questions for you from the week's news. Shane, this week we learned about a new trend in travel, catering to people who want to spend their vacations doing what?
6: Stay inside for their whole vacation.
5: That's almost right. It's usually an inside activity, but it's nice to do it sometimes by the pool if the light's good.
6: Well, this is the last time they called the police, so. reading?
5: Yes, reading. Oh, yeah. Vacation packages for people who just want to read.
6: Smart.
5: Right. They're offering vacation packages built entirely around, quote, reading and relaxing. And no one's happier about this trend than your introverted niece who's wondering if she can just read in your office after dinner, if that's okay. These packages are aimed at those people who want to go on vacation, but they don't want to go parasailing, thank you. They just want 2 hours to read by the pool without interruption. Forget sandals. We found the perfect resort for you. It's called Spotty Wi-Fi.
7: It's called chairs.
6: This is actually true. My friend Eric, he and his husband have been doing this for years, where they go on two vacations a year, the adventure vacation where they like go parasailing or whatever, and then the reading vacation where they just choose a body of water and read next to it.
8: That sounds amazing. Do you think they're looking for a third?
6: Maybe, but I don't think it's you.
8: Okay. I'm listening and I'm learning.
7: Do you have a brother or cousin?
5: This is a true story. I once took a book on vacation.
8: Wow, and congratulations.
5: Thank you. That's it. That's all I just wanted to say.
9: And was this one of the ones you wrote, Peter?
5: No. No, sadly, nobody reads those. No, so I've been really, really distracted and hadn't really been able to focus on the book, so I took it on vacation. And once I got on vacation, I opened it up to where I had left off, and I said, you know, I've been so spotty about my reading, I can't remember what's going on. I'll start again from the beginning. But vacation itself was so distracting that I actually didn't get as far in the book as I had on the first attempt. So by the end of the vacation, I had read minus 75 pages of a book, which I thought was impressive.
6: And then when you told this story, your wife was like, I'm going on my own vacation next year!
5: Well, yes, but that has nothing to do with that. Karen, a home organization expert, has found that the reason many people can't declutter their homes is that they believe there is such a thing as nice, desirable what?
8: Trash.
5: Right. Nice garbage, nice trash, nice clutter.

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1: Coming up, it's Lightning Fill in the Blank, but first it's the game where you have to listen for the rhyme. If you'd like to play on air, call or leave a message at 1-888-WAIT-WAIT. That's 1-888-924-8924. You can see us most weeks right here at the Studebaker Theater in beautiful downtown Chicago. You can also catch us on the road. We'll be at the beautiful Riverside Theater in Milwaukee on July 9th. Thank you, Milwaukee and or Riverside Theater fans. And at the Green Music Center in Sonoma, California on July 30th. I like every place has its ambassadors. That's wonderful. For tickets and information about all our live events, just go over to nprpresents.org. Hi, everyone. Wait, don't tell me.
2: Hey, Peter. This is Andrew calling from Kansas City.
1: Hey, Andrew. How are things in beautiful Kansas City, a place I love?
2: They're great. We've got the World Cup here, so
1: really?
2: Busy.
1: Oh, I didn't realize that. I haven't been noticing the venues. What teams are playing there, and have you met any of their fans walking around Kansas City?
2: I haven't met any yet, but I think we have Argentina has stayed here. England stayed here. There's two others that I don't. Algeria's here.
1: So obviously you're a very invested fan.
2: I really am, yeah.
1: Right. Well, welcome to the show, Andrew. Alzo Slade right here is going to read you three news-related limericks, but he's going to stop before he finishes. He's going to leave out the last word or phrase. You have to fill that in. If you do that two times out of three, you will win our prize, the voice of anyone you might choose from our show for your voicemail. Are you ready to go?
2: I'm ready.
1: Here's your first limerick.
3: 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It's a purse with the skin from a...
2: A T-Rex.
1: Yes, a T-Rex. This week... A purse made from the recreated skin of a Tyrannosaurus Rex went up for auction in Europe. Why a T-Rex? Because nobody can name even one other dinosaur. And, by the way, if you're trying and failing, Barney does not count. Now, you might be thinking, wait, they found a living T-Rex and immediately killed it to make a purse? That's ballsy. No. What happened was they grew synthesized skin in a lab from some protein found in a T-Rex fossil, and then they took that synthesized skin and made a purse. So if you've ever wondered, what was at the gift shop at Jurassic Park, now you know.
4: More like Jurassic Park Avenue, am I right?
1: Oh, my God.
4: I actually read about this story ahead of time.
1: Yes.
4: Have you seen the purse?
1: I have not myself seen the purse.
4: Well, it looks like a bag made of T-Rex skin. And if I'm right, I think it sold for like a quarter of the asking price. I think they priced it at like $600,000, and it sold for like $32,000.
1: Wow.
4: A steal!
1: As it were. All right, very good. Here is your next limerick.
3: Though lost teeth and sharp falls make us shake, they are not what jolts most folks awake. What breaks nightly bliss is a slither and hiss. The world dreams of a poisonous...
2: Snake.
1: Snake, yes. According to search data, the thing people all over the world dream about most are snakes.
5: What?
1: And yes, people do Google the meaning of their dreams, and it turns out, you look at the data, most often they Google, why do the penises I dream about all appear as snakes? Turns out that this data is regionally sorted out. Most snake dreams happen in countries with high snake populations. Makes sense, right? You're scared of something, it's a source of tension, anxiety, it shows up in your dreams. That's why I'm always dreaming about my biggest fear, sitting on something wet on the train.
4: So, like, if you're in a country with a lot of snakes, everyone's dreaming of snakes.
1: People most often have bad dreams about snakes.
4: So if you go to the suburbs, everyone's having dreams about golden doodles.
1: You'd expect, right?
5: I did move to L.A. last year, and I have had nightmares about traffic.
1: There you are,
5: yeah.
1: See?
5: Yeah.
1: Proving the thing. There you are. Here is your last limerick, Andrew.
3: Our dexterous side is quite deft, while the other one's weak and bereft. And yet when we walk, we will counter the clock. In a crowd, we all turn to the...
2: The left.
1: Yes, human beings, it turns out, every one of us, has a natural tendency to turn left, to move in a counterclockwise direction. And scientists have no idea why. When moving in crowds, people veer to the left. Then it's one step to the right. Then you do the time warp again.
0: So the Brits are right when they drive on that side of the street.
1: They were sort
0: of left.
1: They were like more in touch with their feelings, which is the first time anybody has ever said that about British people. Also, how did Andrew do in our quiz?
3: 3 out of 3. Great job, Andrew.
1: Congratulations, Andrew. Well done.
2: Thank you.
1: You've won our prize, the voicemail of your choice, and a T-Rex purse. No one else wanted it. Thank you for playing, Andrew.
2: Perfect.
1: Bye-bye.
2: Thanks, Peter. Thank you.

0: It's time for our final game, Lightning Fill in the Blank. Each of our players will have 60 seconds in which to answer as many fill-in-the-blank questions about the week's news as they can. Each correct answer now worth 2 points. Alzo, can you give us the scores?
1: Yes. Peter has 2. Karen and Shane are tied up at 3.
2: Whoa.
0: Hey. So, Karen and Shane are tied for first. Peter, you're in seconds. That means you go first. Here we go. The clock will start when I begin your first question, fill in the blank. On Wednesday, Donald Trump signed a peace plan with blank.
3: Iran.
0: Right. On Thursday, the Supreme Court ruled that the government cannot ban marijuana users from owning blanks.
4: Paraphernalia?
0: No, guns. This week, Tropical Storm Arthur became the first named storm of the 2026 Atlantic blank season.
4: Hurricane.
0: Right. On Thursday, blank's presidential center opened here in Chicago.
4: Oh, gosh. Obama.
0: Right. Barack Obama's a new study found roommates share 26% of their blank with each other.
4: DNA.
0: No, mouth bacteria. You don't kiss your roommate. Okay, fine. Live that way. In Argentina's first game at this year's World Cup, soccer superstar blank scored a hat trick.
4: Lionel Messi.
0: Messi indeed. On Wednesday, Tom Holland confirmed he'd married blank in a private ceremony.
4: Mrs. Holland.
0: No.
3: I don't know who he's dating.
0: No, it's he married Zendaya, the actress. This week, a woman in Arizona who was ticketed for going 108 miles per hour in a 65 mile per hour zone explained to police she was only speeding so she could blank.
4: She was only speeding so that she could get to Tom Holland and Zendaya's wedding.
0: No, she was going that fast so she could make it home in time to watch Love Island. The Arizona Highway Patrol clocked this woman driving 108 miles per hour, and they managed to pull her over somehow. And when they did, she said she was only speeding so that she did not miss Love Island. The police charged her with, quote, criminal speed, that's a real thing, and reminded her the opening credits of Love Island are like 40 minutes long. You don't need to rush. Also, how did Peter Gross do in our quiz?
1: He did all right. He got 4 right for 8 more points, which, for now, puts him in the lead with 10.
3: Thank you, Alzo. For now.
0: I'm going to arbitrarily pick Shane to go next. Here we go, Shane, fill in the blank. On Tuesday, the UK announced it was banning kids under 16 from using blank.
5: Social media.
0: Right. On Monday, the FBI said it had thwarted an attack on the blank event held at the White House.
5: The UFC.
0: Right. This week, world leaders met in France for the blank summit.
5: G7.
0: Right. This week, a 4-ton elephant brought out to surprise guests at the Texas State Republican Convention blanked during Governor Greg Abbott's keynote speech.
4: Took a leak.
0: All over the convention hall floor. That's right. This week, Yum Brands announced the sale of struggling pizza chain blank.
5: Oh, God, this is going to break my heart. Little Caesars?
0: No, Pizza Hut.
5: Oh, thank God.
0: This week, the tragic ending of a performance of Romeo and Juliet in Turkey was interrupted by blank.
5: Orange cats.
0: Yes, a cat walking onto stage and biting Romeo's hair as he was supposed to be dead. Amazingly, the performers managed to keep it together when the tragic ending of Romeo and Juliet was interrupted by a stray cat getting into the stage and playfully biting the putatively dead Romeo's hair. It's not the cat's fault, though. This is just what the producers get for casting an open can of tuna to play Romeo. Also, how did Shane do in our quiz?
1: He did well. He got 5 right for 10 more points, which gives him a total of 13 and the lead.
0: All right. How many, then, does Karen need to win?
1: 5 to tie, 6 to win.
0: Wow. Here we go, Karen. This is for the game. Fill in the blank. On Thursday, 1 million fans attended the parade celebrating the New York Blanks NBA tournament win.
2: Knicks.
0: Right. For the first time since March, the average price of blank fell below $4 a gallon.
2: Gas.
0: Right. This week, Kevin Warsh held his first meeting as the chairman of the blank.
2: The Fed.
0: Federal Reserve. This week, a lawmaker in Connecticut was criticized after he blanked during an event celebrating firefighters.
2: Burped.
0: No, parked in an emergency fire lane on Wednesday.
2: Cool.
0: Africa CDC warned that the blank outbreak in the Democratic Republic of Congo may be its worst ever.
2: Ebola.
0: Right, on Monday, New York wine bar Lay was named Best New Restaurant at the Blank Awards.
2: James Beard?
0: Yes, even though it's still ongoing, the best headline of this year's Pride Month is blank.
2: Yay, gay pride!
0: Best headline for this year's Pride Month so far is, quote, enemy lesbian nuns quit convent and marry each other.
4: Enemy lesbian nuns.
0: tale as old as time. The two nuns apparently hated each other, but after deciding cloistered life wasn't in fact for them, they left the convent, moved in together to save money, and they finally confessed their feelings for each other while watching a rom-com called Love in the Villa. And they've been together ever since. So delightful. The two look forward to getting married someday and walking down the aisle to that classic gay anthem, Ave Maria. Alzo, did Karen Chi do well enough to win?
1: Nope. But she got 5 right for 10 more points, which makes her tied with Shane. So they are co-champs.
0: In just a minute, we're going to ask our panelists to predict what will be the big surprise at Taylor Swift's wedding. 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Doug Berman, benevolent overlord. Philip Gotica writes our limericks. Our public address announcer is Paul Friedman. Our ops manager is Jasira Vardak. Thanks to the staff and crew here at the Studebaker Theater, BJ Lederman composed our theme. Our program is produced by Jennifer Mills, Miles Dornbos, and Lillian King. Special thanks this week to Blythe Robertson. Peter Gwynn is our trad wife. Emma Choi is our vibe curator. Technical direction is from Lorna White. Our CFO is Colin Miller. Our production manager is Robert Newhouse. Our senior producer is Ian Chilog. And the executive producer of Wait, Wait, Don't Tell Me is Mr. Mike Danforth. Now, panel, what will be the big surprise at Taylor Swift's Madison Square Garden wedding? Shane O'Neill.
5: The chicken dance, Taylor's version.
0: Karen Chi.
2: Their first kiss is going to be on the kiss cam.
0: Finally, Peter Gross.
4: She won't invite her parents, but they are going to show up anyway because they tracked her there on their phones.
1: And if any of that happens, panel, we'll ask you about it on Wait, Wait, Don't Tell
0: Thank
1: Me.
0: Thank you, Alzo Slay. Thanks also to Shane O'Neill, Karen Chi, Peter Gross. Thanks to our fabulous audience here at the Studebaker Theater in downtown Chicago, Illinois. Thanks to all of you for listening wherever you might be. I'm Peter Sagal. We'll be back with you next week. This is NPR.
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9: As I'm entering my 7th decade, my body is betraying me. 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
10: Live from NPR News in Washington, I'm Dan Ronan. President Trump is threatening violence against Iran. He warns its proxies must stop causing trouble in Lebanon. The threat comes as Vice President J.D. Vance negotiates a fragile peace plan with Iran in Switzerland. NPR's Luke Garrett reports.
15: Trump says U.S. forces will, quote, hit Iran very hard again if its proxies keep up the fighting in Lebanon. Earlier this week, Trump had called on Israel to, quote, calm down. He pushed for a ceasefire between Iranian-backed Hezbollah and Israeli forces in southern Lebanon. This ongoing conflict threatens the recent U.S.-Iran peace plan. Meanwhile, Vice President Vance is seeking to build upon a recently signed memorandum of understanding between Iran and the U.S. He spoke Sunday from Switzerland.
16: The question before us now is how much more can we accomplish together? Can we turn over a new leaf? Can we change relations in the Middle East permanently?
15: Vance says his goals are to end Iran's nuclear program and keep the Strait of Hormuz open. Saturday, Iran said the strait was closed, but U.S. Central Command denied this. Luke Garrett, NPR News, the White House.
10: The U.S. Centers for Disease Control and Prevention is getting access to just over $100 million in emergency funding from the country's Infectious Disease Rapid Response Reserve Fund. As NPR's Gabrielle Emanuel reports, the money will help the agency respond to the Ebola outbreak in the Democratic Republic of Congo and Uganda.
17: The CDC currently has more than 125 staff in the Ebola-affected countries, says Dr. Satish Pillai of the CDC in a press conference.
18: In the past several days, our team in DRC is collaborating in efforts to improve community acceptance of surveillance, isolation, and safe and dignified burials.
17: The U.S. is also supporting Ebola assessments at ports of entry, including airports, and providing technical input on how to get Ebola testing where it's needed. This boost in funding comes as the U.S. has faced criticism that foreign aid cuts may have hurt the region's ability to detect and respond to this Ebola outbreak. Gabriella Emanuel, NPR News.
10: British Prime Minister Keir Starmer faces a critical decision. He can either step down as the United Kingdom's leader or face a likely challenge to his role as the head of the Labour Party. This from rival Andy Burnham, who just last week won election to Parliament and is expected to challenge Starmer. Discontent with Starmer's leadership has been building, especially concerning economic growth and the delivery of public services. Britain's business secretary, Peter Kyle, says Starmer is reflecting on his political situation in southern government. Expect a decision possibly by Monday. Starmer has been UK prime minister for almost 2 years. You're listening to NPR News from Washington. Ties, mugs, and cards, they're on the order of the day this weekend because today is Father's Day. It's an American tradition rooted in more than just dollars. NPR's Amy Held reports.
19: Prices are up, wages are down, but people are still spending on dad. In record amounts, in fact, the National Retail Federation projects nearly $28 billion total spent on the day. Consumers say they'll pull back in other areas to make it work, budgeting around $230 on average, with outings, clothing, and gift cards topping the list. An American mom is credited with coming up with the idea more than a century ago. Sonora Dodd of Spokane wanted to honor her husband and her own dad, a widowed Civil War veteran who raised six kids. Inspiring Washington State to first recognize the day in 1910, more than 50 years later, the third Sunday in June was reserved for Dad after President Johnson signed a proclamation. And in 1972, President Nixon made Father's Day a permanent national holiday. Amy Held, NPR News.
10: France and other parts of Europe are in the midst of a punishing heat wave, leading to the cancellation of some outdoor activities, including concerts and sporting events. Misting stations have been set up at the Eiffel Tower and other locations to combat the 100-plus degree temperatures. In addition to France, residents of Spain, Italy, and Germany are also enduring the heat. Meanwhile, the head of France's state-owned rail network is urging vulnerable people to avoid traveling by train because of the possibility of delays caused by damage to tracks and overhead power lines. This is NPR.
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13: You're listening to Away with Words, the show about language and how we use it. I'm Grant Barrett.
3: And I'm Martha Barnett. And Grant, when you and I do speaking engagements around the country, there's one question that always seems to come up during the Q&A.
13: Well, besides, how can I do what you do?
3: Right.
13: What are you thinking of?
3: I'm thinking of how often we get asked, what's your favorite word?
13: Oh, that's a hard one. It's so hard. And you and I both have kind of the same stock response, which is, it's like choosing your favorite child. Yes. Or your favorite star in the sky.
3: Yes.
13: But people do have favorite children and they do have favorite stars in the sky.
3: Well, yeah. And sometimes things change. And that's what I was going to say is that I have a new favorite word.
13: All right. All right. Across. This is a moment. Let's have it.
3: Okay. All right. Maybe you already know this. The word is gongoozler.
13: Wow. Okay. Lovely. Lots of potential here. Talk to us about
3: it. Yeah. Okay. Gongoozler. That's G-O-N-G-O-O-Z-L-E-R. A gongoozler is somebody who stands around watching things. And the cool thing about the history of this word is that it comes from the slang of canal workers in Britain in the late 18th and early 19th century. There's a 1904 glossary of canal terms that defines gongoozler as an idle and inquisitive person who stands staring for prolonged periods at anything out of the common.
13: Oh, that's amazing. I love that. It's such a specific term. But it reminds me so much, what's the Italian term for the old men staring at construction sites?
3: Yeah, I thought you might mention that. Umarelli.
13: Umarelli. Yeah, absolutely. Just kind of foaming at the mouth over this cool thing that's happening, and it's just speaking directly to their souls.
3: Right, right. These older guys who just go around and watch construction workers and comment, and it's very endearing, I think.
13: Instead of staring aimlessly at your phone or gaping in wonder at the language, you can call or text toll-free in the United States and Canada, 877-929-9673. 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
21: Hello, my name is Caitlin Culbertson, and I'm calling from Dallas, Texas.
13: Welcome to the show, Caitlin. Dallas is one of our favorite towns. We've had so many good shows there when we've hit the road. But what's on your mind today?
21: Well, as I'm entering my seventh decade, my body is betraying me. And one of the ways it's doing it is I'm getting that old lady arm flap underneath your arms.
13: Oh, no.
21: And when I refer to it to my friends, I call them flying Bettys. And everybody looks at me like I'm nuts. But my whole life, the old women in my life, born in the 1890s, they all called their underarm extra skin flying Bettys. But I went and looked it up on the internet, and no, I couldn't find it anywhere. So what are flying Bettys? Where did that come from?
13: Well, hold on a second, Caitlin. Let's get to the bottom of this. So you're talking, how many women are we talking about who use this term in your world? A dozen, two dozen?
21: Yeah, pretty much all over Texas.
13: But only your family, not your friends or your coworkers.
21: Oh, friends and coworkers are too young to use things like that.
13: That's the secret 70. To life is hanging out with younger people. They'll keep you energetic.
21: Yeah, and I do, but they all look at me like I'm crazy, and then they give me that, what is she saying? Let's not listen to this.
13: I got to tell you, Caitlin, as somebody whose body is betraying him because of age as well, I've got flying Billies, we might call them, on the way. So.
21: Oh, excellent. I love that.
3: Yeah, so Caitlin, you're talking about you're standing there in a sleeveless dress, and it's the part that keeps waving even after you stop, right?
21: Correct. Now, I have heard them called flying bats.
13: Yeah, mm-hmm. Bat wings.
21: But never Bettys.
13: Yeah, bat wings they're sometimes called.
21: Bat wings, that's it.
3: Yeah, I'm actually more familiar with the term hello, Bettys. You know, that the same idea that you're like waving to Betty over there and it just keeps waving.
13: Well, Martha, I think the term is hi, Bettys, not hello, Bettys, right?
3: Oh, I've heard both.
13: Oh, and Hello Helens. But I'm wondering if Hi Betty and Flying Betty's, those sound so much alike. I wonder if there's some kind of bleed in from one into the other.
3: Well, I imagine there is a connection there. And the whole idea of them being sort of like wings, you know, I've heard some people call them flying squirrels.
13: Mm-hmm.
21: Oh, my.
3: Or bingo wings, you know, you're sitting there playing bingo and you get bingo and you raise your hand and you're waving it. And again, I think that's more common in the UK. But Caitlin, you'll be interested to know that there are lots of expressions like this all around the world. I love the German one, Winkerarme, which is waving arm.
13: Yeah.
3: And
21: Winkerarme.
3: Winkerarme.
21: Okay, I'm going to have to try and memorize that one.
3: Yeah. Winkerarme. And then in Brazil, you talk about tchauzinhos, which are little goodbyes.
13: Oh,
21: how cute.
3: And there's also a Chinese term that translates as bye-bye meat.
13: That's not so cute.
21: Oh, that's the best.
13: Well, the Swedish one is järhäng, which means pike. Hang, P-I-K-E, because they look kind of like the soft underbelly of the northern pike fish. So the pike hang.
21: Golly gee, Willy Whiffers. That's a lot of crazy.
13: Yeah, Caitlin, do you know who has the most of these? The Australians. The Australians seem to believe that English is meant to be embellished with a lot of vigor, and they go for it. And so there's a book of Australian slang by the journalist and author Kel Richards, and he has, I think, 15 terms for this from Australia, including auntie arms, the nanas, the tuck shop lady arms. The tuck shop is a shop that sells sweets and things to school kids. Goodbye muscles, piano arms, reverse biceps, which I really love, and so does he.
3: That's nice.
13: The wobblies, the bye nows, the ta-ta flaps, and then this one, the widow's curtains.
3: Oh,
21: the widow's what?
13: Curtains. The widow's curtains.
21: Ooh, yeah. That's cool.
13: That one's got some spirit to it, I think.
3: So, Caitlin, you're not alone in this. And I'm surprised this is only just now a problem for you. I remember taking a salsa class in my 30s and, you know, in a sleeveless dress. And I looked up at my arms in the mirror and it was like, oh, no.
13: But, Caitlin, I got to say, your good-natured laughing about this is just the right way to handle it, I think.
21: Yeah, and I'm a crazy old woman. And I raced bicycles for 15 years. And then when I turned 40, I got bored and took up skydiving. So I've always been athletic and slimmer. But now as I'm aging, finally at 70, I'm starting to flap.
13: Yeah. It'll happen to us all, even those of us who don't have that amazing lifestyle. What a lifestyle that is, road racing and skydiving.
21: Oh, it's the most fun you can have with your clothes on.
13: You can do it naked, too, by the way. Caitlin, thank you so much for your wonderful call. Call us again sometime, all right?
21: Okay, thank you so much for enlightening me.
13: Yeah, sure.
21: Bye-bye.
3: Bye,
13: be well. Bye-bye.
3: Are you waving?
13: I'm waving.
3: I'm waving.
21: I'm waving. My buddies are flying.
3: Well, you know what? I bet there are even more terms out there floating around. We'd love to hear about them. If you have a different term for those flabby upper arms, give us a call or call about any aspect of language, 877-929-9673. Hi, you have a way with words.
2: Hi, Martha. This is Robin. I'm calling from San Luis Obispo, California.
3: Hey, Robin. Glad to have you. What's up?
2: My family were watching a sporting event, me and my mom and my dad, and we heard the term a flash in the pan for an athlete who, you know, performed very well for a short period of time and then sort of fizzled out. And we were talking about that between the three of us, and we're just wondering about the origins of that. My parents thought maybe it had something to do with gold mining, a flash of gold in a pan. I hadn't really ever given it too much thought, but when I'd heard that before, I'd thought of like flambé, or, you know, using wine and cooking and something flaring up. And instead of Googling the origin, we thought that it would be more fun to give you guys a call.
13: Well, we are glad that you called. So the pan we're talking about here is a different pan, and it's not as common as those other ones. At least it isn't now, but it used to be. And it's the pan on a flintlock musket where you put the powder. And so a flash in a pan is a misfire because the powder burns, but the gun doesn't really fire. So you put the powder in the pan, you pull the trigger, the hammer strikes a flint, makes a spark, the powder goes poof, and it's supposed to travel, the fire that's made is supposed to travel through a touch hole to ignite the main charge that's in the barrel. But when you have a flash in a pan, that last part doesn't happen. You only get the initial burst of poof of the powder and nothing else. And so it's an explosion that doesn't really lead to much, just exactly the same way we use it figuratively now. And we have it in a literal sense from the very early 1700s and from a figurative sense from the very early 1800s. And it was described, I think the very first non-literal use I know of, they were talking about a journey that was slow to start. So not quite the same sense, but sometimes it's about hesitating more than it is about having an initial success and then petering out to nothing. So there's a couple different nuances there that have changed over the years.
2: Well, that's very interesting that, you know, I thought that both of our thoughts could be were yeah, perfectly valid, and but they're not the right
13: ones. Not the right ones. And another one that often comes up that is also not right is old-style photography, where you have this pan full of powder to make the flash so that you can get a lot of extra light on your subject.
2: Okay.
13: Martha, we have a bunch of these from that era of weaponry, right? From the flintlock era.
3: Yeah, I'm trying to think. Muskets and...
13: Well, I'm talking about half-cocked, where literal became figurative. Yeah. Or lock, stock, and barrel, or keep your powder dry. Or if we talk about somebody being ramrod straight, the ramrod is this long, straight tool you use to drive that charge home in the barrel.
3: Right.
13: And it's a, you know, at one time people would think of a ramrod as a very good example of a straight thing, but we just don't have that intimacy with that kind of weapon anymore.
2: Yeah, I would never have guessed that that was something that came from weaponry.
13: Yeah,
2: so that's very interesting.
13: Yeah, unlike baseball, which is still a regular part of everyday life and has given us so much figurative language, this has passed on into history, so we don't have that daily intimacy with that kind of weaponry that we used to, when it might have been at one time the very first thing you thought of because you knew it more than anything else. You knew it more than flambe cooking or gold panning.
2: Right. Sure,
3: expressions sure live on. Yeah. Well, Robin, thanks for the question, and say hello to your parents for us.
2: No, absolutely will. Thank you guys so much.
13: Sure, yeah. Take care of yourself. Bye-bye.
2: All right, you too. Bye-bye.
3: 877-929-9673.
13: Words on Parade as Away with Words continues.
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3: You're listening to Away with Words, the show about language and how we use it. I'm Martha Barnett.
13: And I'm Grant Barrett. And joining us wearing a tinfoil hat and carrying a ball of red yarn, it's our quiz guy, John Chinesky. Hi, John.
24: I'm telling you guys, I have it all figured out, and they can't stop me. There's this, the language conspiracies. I know every single one of them, and we'll talk about that later. But first, I have a quiz for you. Now, if you're like me, you like to travel the world, but you don't have time or resources. Luckily, language can help you get you where you want to be. So you just listen to conversations around you. You'll get to many, many wonderful countries. For example, I ever heard someone say, I tried to be organized, but I'm just not. I made two lists. Here's the pro list, but where did the... And then he finished with a country in Africa. He said, Congo.
13: Where did the Congo?
24: Where did the Congo? So I'm like, it's
3: no.
24: It's just like traveling to another land. It really is.
13: It really is like. Not, but we'll play anyway.
24: Well, there we go. I'll give you an overheard sentence. You finish it with the name of a country. Here we Congo. Here on the farm, we don't drink coffee. We just take the dry grass from the barn, steep it, and make ourselves some delicious...
3: Hay tea.
24: Hay tea! Some hay tea.
13: Oh, God. Took me a second. Okay, I think Martha might come out ahead on this one.
24: I guarantee you that doesn't
13: she
24: taste too good.
13: She leapt forward immediately with the correct answer.
3: Grant was picturing a real farm, I'm sure.
13: I was. I was thinking about sunny meadows filled with daisies.
24: I'm sure that hay tea tastes about as good as the pun. Anyway, let's move on. Listen, Mon, I could tell your daughter didn't want to clean her room, but did...
13: To Jamaica.
24: Jamaica? Jamaica?
3: Oh,
24: yeah.
3: Ouch.
24: You made a cleaner room.
13: Also good. A terrible pun. I'm keeping a list of your offenses.
24: Okay. I'll atone for them eventually, I'm sure. I am unable to reach the bowl on the top shelf. What about you?
3: Utah?
24: I am tall, but I still can't reach the
3: Utah?
24: Bowl on the top shelf.
3: You going to Salt Lake City?
24: What about you? Not at all, no.
13: Are you tall?
24: No.
13: Is it something about reach?
24: Think about the Great Rift Valley in Africa.
3: But Kenya?
24: Yeah, Kenya.
13: But Kenya. Oh, terrible.
24: What about
3: this
24: you,
3: is
24: Kenya?
3: Really terrible. Even I think these puns are terrible.
24: I know. This snow is coming down really hard. I'd better head to the town garage and fetch the...
13: Okay, the snow's coming down. Going to the garage. It's a thing in the garage. It sounds like a country, but it's a terrible pun.
3: Yeah. Something plow? Plow?
24: Whoa! I think you had it. Think about countries, island countries, oceanic archipelagos.
13: Oh, Palau, yeah.
24: P-A-L-A-U.
3: Okay, that was funny.
24: That's correct. Similarly, these campfire treats are delicious. You see, they're just crackers and chocolate and marshmallow. Wow. Can I have...
3: Samoa,
24: yes. The independent state in Polynesia of Samoa.
3: Oh, John, you could make a whole career out of these terrible, terrible, terrible puns.
13: And if any listener wants to join us, they can call or text toll-free 877-929-9673 or email words at waywardradio.org.
3: Hey there, you have a way with words.
0: Hi, I'm Amy in Atlanta.
3: Hey, Amy. We're glad to have you. What made you take time out of your busy day to give us a call?
0: So I'm a historian. I do walking tours, and I really like walking around the city and pointing out details in the city to folks to see how the way there are clues in the landscape that remind us of history.
13: Mm-hmm. Mm-hmm.
0: So one of the tours I do, we go on a little tiny street called Airline Street. But Airline Street's nowhere near the airport. Atlanta's famous for its airport today, but the street name goes back before that. It goes back to what it's adjacent to the rail line that is a block away.
13: Yeah.
0: And there used to be a train called the Airline Bell that ran down that railroad. So my guests never make that connection when I point out Airline Street to the idea that it's about railroads. So I've always been curious, how did the term airline became used for that new industry of railroads? And then how did that term transition to the aviation industry as it got started?
13: Oh, Amy, this is such an interesting question because it leads us to such interesting things. One of them is that when you look in digitized newspapers and journals, you can find the word airline many, many years before airplanes were ever invented, before anyone could fly. You know, almost before Icarus, but not quite, but really far back. And your connection of that airline railway to the name of that street is exactly on the money. When you did that, and there was a ding, ding, ding that went off in my head, and it wasn't just because you said the airline bell, and I assume that's B-E-L-L-E, meaning the beautiful
0: correct,
13: one,
0: correct.
13: Right? Beautiful lady. And this is because there's this thing, a particular usage of airline that they use in construction, but particularly for railways. And all it means is, as the crow flies, a straight shot. Airline, if you took this path in the air and not on the ground, there'd be, and with nothing in your way, straight through. And so when we're talking about railways in particular, they used airline or airline route for the shortest distance between two points, but they used it kind of as a marketing tool as well, because people wanted to know that their train wasn't going to meander all over the landscape. It was going to go to A to B, straight as could be, with nothing in between.
0: Okay, that makes great sense.
13: So it's a line through the air, literally.
3: Yeah, it's like a beeline.
13: A beeline, yeah.
3: Yeah.
0: A beeline. So then when the aviation industry got started, they were really focused on that same idea, that it's an airline, not that it is, you are in the air?
13: No, they weren't. That actually has a different source. Think of ocean liners and airliners.
0: Correct.
13: So airline is kind of a reduction of the idea of the term of airliner.
0: So, All right.
13: Yeah, so it's more connected to the idea of a liner. It's something that has a line, a point. It's still a line. It's still a connection from point A to point B, but it's less about the directness of it.
3: And it was often two words, right? And then
13: airline. Sometimes
3: it's
13: an open compound or closed compound, hyphen or space in there. But yeah, so
0: yeah,
13: for
0: I've
13: both.
0: Seen it both ways.
13: Yeah.
0: Mm-hmm. Well, that's great. Thank you so much. I appreciate it.
13: Yeah, take care. Thanks, Amy. We really appreciate it. And have fun on those tours. That's, if I get to Atlanta, I'm going to look you up.
3: Me too.
0: Please
3: that sounds
0: do.
3: Great.
13: And what a
0: Please
13: town
0: do.
13: With deep history. I'd love to find out more. Take care of yourself.
0: All right. You too. Bye-bye.
13: Bye-bye.
3: Thanks, Amy. Bye-bye.
13: Well, we know that happens to you all the time. You find you've been using a word every day, and you're like, wait a second. Do I even know what I'm saying? Well, this is the place to figure it out. Call or text toll-free in the United States and Canada, 877-929-9673, or email words at waywardradio.org.

0: Grant, you remember that call we had from Jane in Cape Cod, Massachusetts? She's the one who directs a women's choir called Common Voices, and she was looking for a word for what their group does when they gather to sing just for the joy of singing and community rather than working toward a rehearsal.
1: Right. So it was nothing official. They just came together. Wasn't a performance. Wasn't practice.
0: Right.
1: Yeah. You know, it's funny. I always say this, but we get so much response. We get so much response to questions like this. We had a lot of good ideas.
0: We had a ton of them. People really stepped up to help. And it's a long list of suggestions that they offered. Among them were Songfest, Enchanted Evening, Session, Choral Fellowship, Song Circle, like a knitting circle, or a sing-along. And actually, Jane wrote us after that with a list of words that she's thought about since she talked with us. And that list includes the words sing-a-ma-jig and synchronize.
1: Oh, nice. Those actually sound like the names of a cappella groups, though.
0: They kind of do.
1: They're always very punny, aren't they?
0: Sing-a-ma-jig. But, you know, there's one other one that we got from Sandy Jones. She lives in Toronto, Canada. And she noted that in the same way we say, I had a good think about something, maybe the choir could just call their time together a sing, as in, I'm looking forward to next week's sing. And I really like that.
1: Oh, I particularly like it if you put the adjective good in front of it. Let's have a good sing. Mm. We had a good sing.
0: Nice.
1: We've got a good sing scheduled for next week.
0: I like that. Well, if you want to have a good chat with us, you can call or text anytime. It's toll-free in the U.S. and Canada. The number is 877-929-9673.
1: Hello, you have a way with words.
2: Hi, this is Josh calling from Jacksonville.
1: Hi, Josh from Jacksonville. What's on your mind?
2: Well, I was watching the Artemis launch recently, and it was as epic as it was. I was thrown off a little bit because as they're talking about the details and everything, they said, you know, something about the positioning had to change just a tad. And it got me thinking about how, you know, specific they were being, but then going to just a tad threw me off. And I'm like, where did we even get that from? Like, just a tad, just a little bit.
1: So you said that they were being specific, but do you feel like tad is kind of a measurement for scientists, like the rocket scientists would be using a tad? Why didn't they say like a centimeter?
2: Right. Yeah. Or something way more actually specific. No, this was it. That's why it threw me off so much.
1: Gotcha.
2: Being that, you know, everything has to be perfect with a launch like that, especially going around the moon. And it just made me think, like, where did we get that measurement, a tad? And like it could mean so many different things, but obviously it's just a little bit.
0: Yeah, I agree. It's a little bit weird to see it in a scientific context. The word tad meaning a small amount, it's a little bit of a mystery how that meaning came about, but it probably began as American slang for a small child in the mid-19th century. And actually, Abraham Lincoln's son, who was named Thomas, acquired the nickname tad very early. Some people will say that tad is just a shortened form of tadpole. And that Abraham Lincoln's son had a big head and a little body and wiggled around a lot, and that's why they called him Tad. I suspect it had to do that the sense of Tad meaning small amount just kind of arose because it's a small, you know, it's in that class of words that are just tiny words.
1: And the other part, there's two other things I want to toss in here, Martha. One is, it looks like most of the sources and references that say it comes from tadpole all got that information from the Oxford English Dictionary. But the Oxford English Dictionary entry hasn't been updated in a really long time. And I suspect when they update it, that purported etymology will either disappear or be reduced in importance. Because we have expressions like tit for tat, which is a kind of a quid pro quo when you do you push back or return an action to somebody, usually a mean one. And there's no reason that the tit and tat in that expression depression couldn't also have come to the fore as broken down its component parts. And it may have come from tip for tap, T-A-P. And all these small words are confusing, and their likelihood of appearing from many sources at any time makes it really impossible to know if they're for sure related, or they were devised independently, or what exactly happened.
2: Oh,
1: and,
2: wow.
1: And, you know, we have this other whole thing, too. There's this cluster of words from the American South that mean small, including tad and tat, but also tattic and totic and tattle. And those could be kind of pet forms or hypocoristic forms of longer words made short in order to represent small things or small people. So it's just too confusing here. But Martha's gist, I can back completely, which is, it's an American term, came around in the mid-1800s. Those things are for certain. Anything else is guesswork.
2: Sounds appropriate being such an American term then for the Artemis launch.
1: Yeah, exactly.
0: Come to think of it.
1: I love the idea that there's a bunch of rocket scientists going like, yeah, just nudge it a little bit. You don't have to measure. Eyeball it. Do it by the seat of your pants, guys. It'll get there.
2: And check it 12 times.
0: Yeah, exactly. So that's pretty much what we know about TED.
2: Thank you so much. Yeah, I've been using it without questioning it for so long, and then hearing it in that context just made it, it just stuck out like a sore thumb. So,
0: yeah.
2: So thank you.
1: Well, we appreciate the time, Josh. Take care of yourself.
2: Thank you.
1: All right, bye-bye.
0: Thanks, Josh. Bye-bye. Well, maybe you came across a word that you've said all your life, and then you saw it in a different context, and you thought, what? Where did that word come from? What does it really mean? You can call to talk about it, 877-929-9673, or send an email to words@waywardradio.org. Hi there. You have a way with words.
3: Hey, this is Jill calling from Greenville, South Carolina.
0: Hey, Jill.
1: Hi, Jill.
0: We're glad to have you.
3: Today, I'm calling to talk to you about pickles.
1: Oh, yes, please. I love pickles.
3: Me too.
0: Pickles. Okay.
1: What are you thinking about in terms of pickles?
3: Well, I am curious as why is it that when we say pickles, everyone just automatically assumes pickled cucumbers? So if you ask someone if they want pickles on their sandwich like you just did, it's implied that you're talking about pickled cucumbers. Mm-hmm. But for other pickled foods, you always have to specify like pickled onions, pickled carrots, and so on. I'm just curious if there's like a linguistic reason as to why cucumbers became the default pickle. And if there are other examples like this, where one specific food becomes like the unspoken standard. I was thinking like the closest I could think of is fries, which we're implying is fried potatoes, when anything else has to be spelled out like fried fish or, for example, fried pickles. So
1: yeah.
3: I'd love to hear your thoughts.
1: Yeah, Jill, amazing. This is great because there's a ton of cool stuff we can talk about here. And a lot of it has to do with food. There's a word that we keep bringing up on the show these days, and it's prototypicality. It's the idea that something is prototypical, and that when you mention it, there's one particular prototype of this kind of thing that pops into your mind. There's a kind of a generic idea that you may have. Now, it can differ from person to person, but generally these are culturally shared. They're because we all come from the same basic culture. Mm-hmm. So, for example, something has floated for years in the historian community is the idea that in 1,000 years, if they're looking at our cookbooks and somebody reads, oh, the recipe needs 2 eggs, in 1,000 mm-hmm. years, they might not know that we meant chicken eggs. And they'd be like, well, what do they want? Hummingbirds? Emus? I don't know what kind of egg they want in this recipe. That's because for us, the prototypical egg is a chicken egg. And we find this again and again. Corn is a really great example because corn is a historical example. It used to refer to any grain seed, but now, at least in the United States and North America, we generally mean maize, M-A-I-Z-E. Whereas you have this other idea, which is, so for us, corn is prototypically maize, but for other people, it isn't. Meat went to the same root. It used to mean just general food, anything that you would put on the table and eat. And then it became prototypically the flesh of an animal. If I say, do you want to go for a drink? What do you assume?
3: Alcohol, yeah.
1: Alcohol, yeah. We're not going to get warm milk, probably. You know, unless one of us is under drinking age. So again and again, we find with food that this happens. It happened with the word plum. Historically meant dried grapes. And marmalade wasn't always made from oranges. It was made from quince. And so the prototypicality of that changed.
3: So many good examples. That's awesome.
1: So yeah, there's a ton of these. So anyway, yeah. So just generally what happens is we develop a cultural understanding that we agree upon generally, and there are obviously exceptions to this, but generally we culturally agree that this one generic version of this category is what we all agree we mean when we say something like pickled.
0: Yeah, it does seem weird if you think about it. Like, why did cucumbers win? You know?
1: Yeah. I think it's the same reason that there's that time of year where you can't go home without finding the neighbors who left cucumbers and zucchini on the porch. There's just so many cucumbers in the world.
0: So, Jill, does that help?
3: Yes, that completely answered my question. More than answered my question. Thank you so much.
1: Oh, always in full. Always too much. Thank you for saying that.
3: I love all that information. That was awesome. Thank you so much. I'm going to go tell all my friends about this.
1: Yes, please. And look up the word prototypicality for more.
3: I will. Thank you so much. I appreciate you, too.
1: Sure. We appreciate
0: Thanks,
1: you.
0: Jill.
1: Thank you. Take care of yourself.
0: Take care.
3: Yep.
0: Bye-bye.
3: Bye.

0: 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I'm Michael Barone. I hope you'll be listening. 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
2: You're listening to Away with Words, the show about language and how we use it. I'm Grant Barrett.
3: And I'm Martha Barnett. Daniel Mendelsohn is a widely acclaimed author, critic, and essayist, and he has a PhD in classics and teaches literature at Bard College in upstate New York. In 2001, he taught an undergraduate seminar on the great Greek epic, The Odyssey. But this one had an unusual twist because sitting in on the class along with the young students was the professor's 81-year-old father, Jay Mendelsohn. Daniel Mendelsohn tells the story of that semester and more in a moving book called An Odyssey, A Father, A Son, and An Epic. His dad had been a kid from the Bronx who stubbornly worked his way up to become a research scientist and mathematician. He was this gruff absolutist who reveled in the precision of numbers, and he was somebody who always said, if something's not hard, it's not worth doing. So the book is this delightful chronicle of contrast because there's the dapper, urbane, younger Mendelsohn who lives in the world of texts and interpretation where meanings shift and multiply. And then there's his schlubby, opinionated dad who keeps interrupting with his own commentary, like demanding to know why everyone thinks Odysseus is such a hero. He says, he cheats on his wife, he sleeps with Calypso, he loses all of his men, so he's a lousy general. The younger Mendelsohn finds these interruptions embarrassing and frustrating, but the students love the old guy and his insights. So on one level, the book feels like taking this invigorating college class on the Odyssey, all for free. After the class, the father and son take a tour of the Aegean, retracing the voyage of Odysseus. So it becomes a book about travel writing, too. And one of the other things I really enjoyed about this book is the passion that the younger Mendelsohn, the professor, brings to teaching. He writes, "Beauty and pleasure are at the center of teaching, for the best teacher is one who wants you to find meaning in the things that have given him pleasure too, so that the appreciation of their beauty will outlive him. In this way, because it arises from an acceptance of the inevitability of death, good teaching is like good parenting." You know, there's so many lines in this book, Grant, where you just sort of like have to stop and put the book down to think about
2: it. I love the merging of those concepts, the relationship between father and son, the relationship between practicality and literature analysis, the relationship between the eras, the two different eras of the son is very different than his father's era.
3: Right, right. And of course, it echoes the whole story in the Odyssey, you know, Odysseus and his son Telemachus and his dad. And it's about fathers and sons and education and travel and so much more. It's a richly moving book.
2: So the book by Daniel Mendelsohn is called?
3: It's called An Odyssey, A Father, A Son, and An Epic.
2: We'll link to Daniel Mendelsohn's book on our website at waywardradio.org. And Martha and I are always delighted to hear what you're reading. You can call or text toll-free in the United States and Canada, 877-929-9673, or email us words@waywardradio.org.
3: Hello, you have a way with words.
4: Hi, this is Lisa. I live in Paris, Kentucky.
3: Hey, Lisa, we're glad to have you.
4: Well, I was interested in finding out if you knew anything about a kind of cookie we used to have at Christmas. It's called Hobelspäne, and it's got one of those little double dot things above one of the letters. I'm not sure which one. But I was just interested in finding out more about it. It's a cookie we used to have at our friend's house in Miami at Christmas every year. I just wanted to find out if you knew anything about it. I can't find out anything about it.
3: Hobelspäne. Well, that sounds like it's got some German roots.
2: Mm-hmm. Is it their family that's got the German heritage or yours?
4: Theirs.
2: Okay.
4: Yeah. We used to go over there every Christmas and they introduced us to it. And then we learned how to make it. It's a little complicated, but it's

0: really cool.
1: In brief, how do you make them?
0: Well, it's like mostly dough with butter and a little bit of lemon and a little bit of rum, and you cut it into a rectangle, like about 1.5 by 3 or something like that. And then you put a slice down the middle vertically, and then you fold one end through it so it looks like a little bow tie, and then you deep fry it, and then you cover it with powdered sugar.
1: Yeah. So the word that we're talking about here, Hobelspäne, is H-O-B-E-L-S-P-A with a 2 dots on top of it, and then N-E. Mm-hmm. That's the plural form. The singular is Hobelspäne. And you know what it translates directly as? Wood shavings. Or planing chips, because they look a little bit, particularly in some other varieties of this dessert, they look a little bit like the shavings that you get when you smooth the surface of wood with a plane. And sometimes they'll be called Hobelscharten, with about the same meaning, basically meaning planing shavings, that sort of thing. And so that shavings refers to that twisted shape that they get. And some of the other varieties, instead of putting kind of the leg of the rectangle through the slit that you've made in the dough, you actually just put a couple slits, and the frying or the baking of them, because you can do it both ways depending on your recipe, will naturally make them curl up like a shaving of wood.
0: Interesting. Yeah. I have never heard of anything like that.
1: And so I think I've got something that will blow your mind.
0: Okay.
1: I found a recipe for this from 1795.
0: No way.
1: In a book from Lower Saxony, a cookbook by a woman named Frederica Louise Luffler. And she has a recipe, and it sounds so much like yours. And I've translated it here. But basically, you take the dough from 2 eggs and a nut of butter, as she phrases it, flour and a little salt, and roll it out. And then when it's hardened a little, you cut 2 finger widths of them with a baking wheel. And then you bake them in a little bit until they're light and yellow, and then sprinkle them with sugar. And that sounds a lot like your recipe.
0: Huh.
1: Yeah.
0: That is really interesting, although I never considered baking it in the oven. That's
1: I bet it's a little healthier, but which is not very German of them, because the Germans say, how can I add more fat to this recipe? I come from German heritage on 2 sides, and let me tell you, the tendency towards fat baked goods is very, very ingrained.
0: That's pretty funny. It does have 6 tablespoons of butter in it.
1: Absolutely.
2: So. Wow.
1: I saw one recipe that was literally 1 pound of butter. That is a lot of butter.
0: Wow.
2: Oh my gosh.
0: That is.
1: I'm going to give you a word, Lisa, that you can Google, and it's for the category of this German baked good, and the deep-fried stuff. And it's Schmalzgebäck, S-C-H-M-A-L-Z-G-E-B-A with 2 dots on it, although you can leave it off for Google, doesn't care, C-K, Schmalzgebäck. And you're going to find tons of recipes and variations from all over the German-speaking world. But not only that, but from nearby countries like Hungary and Poland. Another word that I really loved was Schmalzgebäck Streifen. And it basically means lard pastry strips. They're not shy about saying that there's lard in there instead of butter.
0: You know, I live in Eastern Kentucky, and they said if they knew what lard was, they'd put it in a pan and fry it. So.
1: Well, there are parts of his food history where people do just literally eat fried fat. That's just, you know, if that's what they had, that's what they ate.
0: Absolutely. Sounds delicious.
2: Well, Lisa, happy baking.
1: Yeah, good luck with that.
0: Well, thank you so much. We love your show. We listen to it every week.
1: Thank you.
2: Thanks, Lisa. Bye-bye.
0: Thank you. Bye.
1: Although it's in ancient German and the old style script, we will link to that cookbook from 1795 so you can take a stab at it yourself. And we'll, of course, include the recipe in English on our website at waywardradio.org. Hello, you have a way with words.
3: Hello, this is Tom Harris from Bluebell, Pennsylvania.
1: Hi, Tom. Welcome to the program. What's up?
3: Well, I've always had a question about a baseball term. The announcers frequently, when they're calling a game, will say that the batter takes for a ball 2 or a ball 3 or a ball 4. And I never knew where the term take comes from. I didn't know if it came from takes a pass, takes a gander, takes a I don't know what, but I'd love to know where that expression was derived.
2: Yeah, batters have been advised by managers to take a ball since the mid-1850s or so. And I think by take, Grant, wouldn't you say it's like taking one for the team? You're sort of forcing yourself
1: to hold back and restrain yourself? Yeah, that's perfect. You're allowing yourself to be in a disadvantaged situation because ideally you should be swinging at all pitches, good pitches that come across the plate. But because there may be something better happening in the next pitch, you're going to wait on it. And so you're putting yourself in just a little bit of a disadvantage.
2: Yeah. And there was a thesis written by Edward J. Nichols at Penn State. He wrote a thesis called An Historical Dictionary of Baseball Terminology that's super detailed. And he dates this expression all the way back to 1854, talking about letting a fair pitched ball go past without offering to strike it. And the need for a specific term like this arose after there were big rule changes in the 1800s. Batters originally had the right to request either a high pitch or a low pitch. And then once they established the modern strike zone and called strikes that made batters have to decide, you know, in a split second, they adopted this term to describe that deliberate choice of just, you know, holding back, restraining yourself and letting the ball go across the plate.
3: But you don't think it's an abbreviation for something like take a pass, take a look.
1: Well, no, take is, so to speak, one of those utility players in the English language. And take has a lot of accompanying and modifying and assisting roles with other language and other words. So take itself is more of a helping verb in this situation, although I don't think it fits the strict definition of a helping verb.
3: Okay. Well, that's very helpful. Well, thank you. And I'll take a look next time I hear him say it. And think of what you've told me.
1: Tom, there's one last thing I want to leave you with since you seem so interested in the old rules about, you know, calling your pitch. There's a cool website called protoball.org, protoball.org. And they have all the old rules of baseball. They have all the old stats that guys who are obsessive about this stuff have gone through old records and newspapers and recorded every game they could find far back to like the beginning of baseball. And my favorite thing about it is they have this glossary of games that seem like baseball but aren't really baseball. Just fascinating stuff.
3: So we'll take a look for that, too.
1: Yeah.
2: Take a look.
3: We'll work it up. Well, that's great. Well, thank you guys so much. Great show. Love it every week.
2: Thank you.
1: Thank you
2: so
1: much.
2: Good talking with you.
1: Take care now. 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Hello, you have a way with words.
4: Hi, this is Martha from Tallahassee, Florida.
1: Oh, Martha. Can never have too many Marthas in my life. What's going on, Martha?
2: That was the right thing to say, Grant. Hi,
4: oh,
2: Martha.
4: Oh, thank you. Thank you. Hi, Martha. Oh, gee, there's an echo.
1: What's on your mind?
4: When I was a lot younger, like when I was a child, and even now when I see a really old movie on TV or something, like the people after dinner or after lunch, they say, oh, I'm going for my constitutional. And I was like, what? Constitutional? Why?
1: Right.
4: Do they call it?
1: Are they going down to Liberty Hall to sign a parchment? What are they doing?
4: Yeah, really, really. And it with an A-L on the end, it sounds like an adjective.
1: Yeah.
4: So it's like, this is a walk, you know, a leisurely walk after dinner. In Germany, they take a spazierengehen, you know, they go spazierengehen, which is a leisurely walk after dinner to help digest. I thought, but why do they call it a constitutional? That just doesn't make any sense to me.
2: It's pretty straightforward. There are two senses of the word constitutional, one referring to the legal document and the other going, the other one, as you said, going for a walk for your health. And they both go back to the Latin root constitutere, which means to set up or to establish or make something what it is, you know, its essence. So the Latin word constitutio meant character or disposition or nature, and it could also mean an imperial order, you know, an order from the emperor.
3: Ooh.
2: And when that word found its way into English, it began to develop two different kinds of meanings around in the 1500s. And one was political. A constitution establishes a government, right? It's the fundamental mm-hmm. laws. And the other was bodily. It was your constitution as the fundamental makeup of your body and your inherent strength and your health. So your constitution yes. was something that was foundational to you in the way that a constitution is foundational to a government. And then the word constitutional as an adjective also came to mean beneficial to one's bodily constitution, you know, good for your health. And then by the early 1800s, you see constitutional being used as a noun, probably first in British colleges, talking about a constitutional being exercise that you take for health. In 1859, there was an article in the United States in the New England Farmer that was urging Americans to, as they put it, adopt what John Bull calls his constitutional walk, John Bull being Britain. And so that's where we get the idea that it was probably a British term that came over here. And do you remember Harry Truman taking constitutionals every morning? He was really famous for...
4: Well, I don't actually remember that, but I'm sure that he did, if you say so.
2: Yeah, he was famous for taking these 7 a.m. walks that reporters had to sort of jog to keep up with because he did that for his health. He was very proud of that. Yeah. So,
4: Do people say that much anymore? I don't hear it.
1: I think they say it with a wink, though, don't they?
2: Yeah. I talked to my dog about going for his daily constitutional.
4: Yeah.
2: But I think I got that from a relative early on who was really proud of taking a constitutional.
1: There's two things that I want to pop in here. One is that there's another archaic meaning of a constitutional, and that is not walking, but sexual activity, which was also seen as good for the health.
4: Oh.
1: Yeah. And then Martha had mentioned that for some reason constitutionals were very connected to Oxford and Cambridge in the United Kingdom. And as a matter of fact, if you look at the historical record at Cambridge, people would take vigorous 8-mile walks in under 2 hours and do things like jump hedges and ditches. And their constitutions were very vigorous. They weren't just a lollygagging around a circle.
2: Yeah. Those hedges are pretty high.
4: Wow.
2: That's impressive.
4: There's a lot of history to this.
1: Yeah.
4: That's fantastic.
2: So something to ponder on your next constitutional.
1: Thank you, Martha. You take care of yourself.
4: Thank you. Bye-bye.
2: Bye-bye.
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2: And special thanks to our nonprofits volunteer board, Michael Breslauer, Josh Eccles, Claire Grotting, Merrill Perlman, Bruce Rogo, Rick Seidenworm, and Betty Willis.
1: 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I'm Grant Barrett.
2: And I'm Martha Barnett. Until next time, goodbye.
1: So long.

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Hello, and a great big welcome to Old Scratchy Records. From Whirly Circle, Kentucky, where the music goes round and round. I'm Nolan Porterfield, your host for this weekly, often wacky adventure back into the mists of popular music history. 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Today on Old Scratchy Records, tunes by one of the great songwriting teams of the 20s, and later more from the famous and original Carter family. So find yourself a comfy chair, settle in while we wind up the Victrola and change the needle. Henderson, De Silva, and Brown. That's Ray Henderson, Buddy De Silva, and Lou Brown. From 1925 to about 1930, there was no more popular or prolific team of songwriters. Better than any others, they captured the mood of the Roaring Twenties and wrote dozens of hits like Black Bottom, The Varsity Drag, Sunny Side Up, and some others that we'll hear today. Many of them were written for movies or Broadway stage. Each member of the trio worked with other collaborators both before and after they broke up as a team in 1931 when De Silva went into producing movies. They remained friends, however, and each of them was still active in the music business well into the 1940s. Their first score was for George White's Scandals of 1925, and they wrote many songs for the early Al Jolson sound movies. Here's perhaps the best known of all, Jolson himself, from the 1928 hit movie called The Singing Fool, Sonny Boy.

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I still have you, Sonny boy. You're sent from heaven, and I know your worth. Why, you made a heaven for me right here on earth. And the angels, they grew lonely, and they took you because they were lonely.

Oh, my, that's so sad. A Brunswick recording from August 1928, Al Jolson singing Sonny Boy. Jolson's name appears in the composer credits along with Henderson, De Silva, and Brown, but if he had anything to do with Sonny Boy, it probably wasn't much more than signing his name to the royalty checks. The title of this next tune certainly dates it. In 1929, sound movies were the latest rage, and this song is If I Had a Talking Picture of You, written by Henderson, Brown, and De Silva for the movie Sunny Side Up. Just about everybody recorded it. We picked a version by Earl Burtnett and his Los Angeles Hotel Biltmore Orchestra. The name of the band's almost longer than the song. This is a Brunswick recording from August 1929.

And here's another song written by Henderson De Silva Brown for The Singing Fool, the movie that is. Lovely Miss Annette Henshaw wasn't in the movie, but her strong suit was covering the hits of the day. So here's her version of That's Just My Way of Forgetting You, recorded for Columbia's Cut Rate Harmony label in September 1928.

For the Henderson, DeSilva, and Brown team, Buddy DeSilva and Lou Brown were the lyricists and idea men. Ray Henderson played piano and wrote the music. Here's one of their big hits from 1929, Button Up Your Overcoat, written for the Broadway show Follow Through and done here by Waring's Pennsylvanians, a Victor recording from January 1929.

Well, it seems like a logical progression from button up your overcoat to a tune called Turn on the Heat. It's a Henderson to Silva Brown contribution to the 1929 movie Sunny Side Up, and rendered for us here by the Charleston Chasers, that hot studio group directed at various times by Red Nichols, Benny Goodman, and Phil Napoleon, among others. And what a lineup on this record. Phil Napoleon on trumpet, Miff Mole on trombone, Benny Goodman on clarinet, Babe Ruth and tenor sax, Artie Shutt at the piano, the much overlooked but very fine bass player Joe Tardo, Stan King on drums, and the vocal is by Eva Taylor. From September 1929, the Charleston Chasers, Turn on the Heat.

Turn on the heat, pour in the oil, start in to bubble and come to a boil. You put the burn on for mama and turn on the heat.

This next tune, I'm on the Crest of a Wave, is probably one of the lesser-known efforts of Henderson, De Silva, and Brown, but there have been some fine recordings of it over the years, notably the one by Paul Whiteman and his orchestra. But we also like this more obscure rendition by Sam Lannon's dance orchestra, vocal by the ubiquitous Irving Kaufman, who practically slept in the studio, and he recorded with everybody. A Conqueror record from July 1928.

I'm on the Crest of a Wave, written by Henderson, DeSilva, and Brown for George White's Scandals of 1928. Now here's a group known as the Hot Airmen, a studio group led by Phil Napoleon, with Henderson, DeSilva, Brown's song from the 1930 stage show Flying High. This is a Columbia recording from April 1930. The tune is Red Hot Chicago.

And for our final offering by the songwriting team of Ray Henderson, Buddy DeSilva, and Lou Brown, here's perhaps their best-known song, The Best Things in Life Are Free. Recorded and performed over and over through the years, written for the 1927 Broadway musical Good News, and done here by the very same pit band that played for the show, George Olsen and His Music, a Victor recording from August 1928, The Best Things in Life Are Free.

Yes, indeed. The best things in life are free. And that, of course, includes old scratchy records. Music that's firmly and proudly way, way behind the times. This is Old Scratchy Records. I'm Nolan Porterfield, and you're listening to WKYU FM 88.9 Bowling Green, WDCL FM 89.7 Somerset, WKPB FM 89.5 Henderson Owensboro, and WKUE FM 90.9 Elizabethtown, Western's Public Radio Service. And stay with us for some wonderful old time picking and singing from the original Carter family. Hello, Carter family.

Oh, the famous and original Carter family, Sarah, Maybelle, and AP, with one of my favorites, Hello Stranger, recorded for Decca in New York in June 1935. And just so everyone can get the relationships straight, we'll sort them out for you briefly, starting with AP Carter, who was pretty much the founder and moving force of the group, his wife Sarah, and Sarah's cousin Maybelle Addington, who conveniently married AP's brother Eck Carter, so that Sarah and Maybelle were not only cousins, but sisters-in-law as well. As many people have pointed out, the Carter family changed very little over the 14 years of their recording career. And just to show you, we'll play the first song they recorded in 1927, one from their last session in October 1941. First is Bury Me Under the Weeping Willow, followed by Keep on the Firing Line, both of them recorded for Victor.

keep on the firing line, although it sometimes sounds like they're saying foreign line. Recorded in New York, October 14, 1941, and before that we heard Bury Me Under the Weeping Willow from their first section on August 1, 1927. As country music scholar Bill Malone says, the Carters never changed, they just got better. In the course of their career, American music was evolving at a frantic pace. In 1935, Benny Goodman introduced the big band sound. Frank Sinatra was just around the corner. Bob Wills and Western Swing was taken off, but the Carters stayed with what they knew. And they had thousands of fans who stayed with them, people who loved that solid and comforting sound of traditional Americana. Keep on the Firing Line is one of only two or three songs credited to Sarah Carter as a composer. In almost every other case, AP was listed as the writer, although many times he was simply reworking older traditional material. I suppose the Carter family's most famous song is Wildwood Flower, sometimes known as the national anthem of country music. But everybody knows Wildwood Flower, so here's another one just as famous, Little Darlin' Pile of Mine, a Victor record from May 1928.

Oh, yes. I thought I had your heart for Easter, but I found it was only Lent. A.P. Carter put the group together, got them recorded, and tended to the business end of things, but it's generally true that he's not often heard on record, just every now and then bassing in, as he called it, leaving the music and lead vocals to Sarah and Maybelle. But we've turned up one of the Carter family rarities, where A.P. sings the vocal all by himself. This was recorded for the Columbia Recording Corporation in October 1940, released on the Conqueror label, which was sold by Sears and Roebuck, accompanied by Sarah and Maybelle on guitars, A.P. Carter, and I Found You Among the Roses. Mm-hmm.

Well, one of the astonishing things about the Carter family is that between 1927 and 1941, they recorded as many as 40 titles a year. That's roughly equivalent to three or four modern CD albums, year in and year out. And they did all that without a single verifiable hit. Yet dozens and dozens of their songs have become standards, and all their records obviously sold well. Because even back then, record companies didn't keep artists under contract for sentimental reasons. Here's the Carter family with one of their early great ones, now familiar to all, recorded for Victor in November 1930, Lonesome Valley.

Well, we can't leave the original Carter family without pausing to honor and memorialize June Carter Cash, the last of Mother Maybelle's daughters, who died in just in May 2003. Such a great and talented lady who helped carry on the Carter family tradition in her personal and professional life for so many years. In October 1940, her mother, aunt, and uncle recorded Heaven's Radio, where they sing, "My Precious Savior Always Listens In." And I'll bet June is listening in, too, on Heaven's Radio. So, June, this one's for you.

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The Public Radio Service of Western Kentucky University and Old Scratchy Records.

Yes, indeed. Time once again for us to pack our wax and make tracks. I'm Nolan Porterfield for Old Scratchy Records. Thanks a lot for joining us. Remember, if you heard something you like, let us know. If you didn't, don't let anyone know. And also remember the old Roman proverb, if you would be happy for one day, get drunk. If you would be happy for one week, change jobs. If you would be happy for one month, get married. But if you would be happy forever, listen to Old Scratchy Records. Join us again next week for more Old Scratchy Records.

0: 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I'm Michael Barone. 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